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We just heard from Phoebe Bridgers with help from Rob Moose and others, and kind of a title track, Lost Weekend Reprise, off of the record called Lost Weekend, put out by Dead Oceans. Ruth Garbus gave us 500, and that's off of Profound from Orindal. Margaret Glaspie performed Common Ground, that's off of I Am Both from ATO. Pieta Brown gave us Someday, Someday off of Dreamin' Of from Righteous Babe. Kelly Hunt performed One of These Days off of Requiem for a Sleepless Night from Compass. Sarah Cajon gave us Tangled Nights, that's off of I've Missed You All These Years from Sub Pop. Evermore Nest, led by Kelsey Wilburn, gave us a single, Mind to Love, put out by Parish Road. Mary Gaucher, with help from Jamie Harris and others, performed Alcohol and Adderall, that's off of Reckoning from Soundly. Angela Autumn gave us Electric Lizard off of Believer from Garhole. And we began with Maisie Owen and a single, Fare Thee Well, by Townes Van Zandt, put out by Tompkins Square. My name is Kevin Elliott. The program's from the Joshua Tree. We're going to begin our final set with more new music from Julia Holter. Here is Klepsydra.

Finishing up tonight with Mr. Sun, led by Daryl Anger and Jill Walsh, and Sloshing in the Rain. That's off of the Idea Guys from Ad Europa. Woody Harris gave us a single, Waiting for You, from Artful Dodger. Cameron Noller performed I'm an Old Cowhand off of Places of Consequence from Castle Dome and American Dreams. Atwater Donnelly, that's Aubrey Atwater, and Elwood Donnelly performed The Coxswain. That's off of Your Deepest Conversation, put out by Atwater Donnelly. Ken Pomeroy gave us Sentimental Lady by Fleetwood Mac. That's off of Tonight's News from Rounder. Deidre McCullough gave us a single, Believe in Kindness, from Maiden Rock. Sarah Milanovich and Daisy Cutter gave us a single, Planting and Harvest, from Bittersweet Music. Deborah Holland performed Walking the Dog in the Rain off of Unadorned, put out by Deborah. And we began with Julia Holter and Clepsydra off of Materia from Domino. You've been listening to music from the Joshua Tree. My name's Kevin Elliott, and I'll be back next Tuesday from 6 to 8 p.m. with more of the best in contemporary folk, country, and bluegrass, and all those regions in between. Coming up next is Rich with Jazz Journey in the Medicine Wheel. So stick around for that here on WEFT Champaign and WEFT.org. And remember, the recording is available for 2 weeks at spinatron.com. Have a great week during these strange times. Bye for now.

Good evening, and welcome to Jazz Journey in the Medicine Wheel. I'm your host, Rich Bressler, and we'll be here playing jazz for you from now until 10 o'clock tonight, and now is 8 p.m. on Tuesday, September 15th, 2026. And here is WEFT Champaign, Community Radio for East Central Illinois, 90.1 FM, streaming online at weft.org and the WEFT app. And before we get started, I want to let you know that programming on WEFT is brought to you in part by the listeners of WEFT and by Haypenny Market at 115 North Market Street in downtown Champaign, right next to WEFT, an independent, locally owned convenience store and quick service lunch counter. 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More information is available on Instagram. And we'll start you off tonight with something from a 2014 ECM Records release from the Mark Turner Quartet. CD is entitled Lathe of Heaven, and it's Mark Turner on tenor sax, Avishai Cohen on trumpet, Joe Martin on bass, and Marcus Gilmore on drums. And the track we're going to hear, written by Mark Turner, is entitled The Edenist. The Mark Turner Quartet.

Those last two tunes were from a 1995 VSOP Records release of a CD of a session that was done in 1956 for a CD, for a record originally, but now it's a CD entitled Jazz for Relaxation. And it gives the band as Marty Paich, Joe Mondragon, and Larry Bunker. I know Marty Paich is a pianist, the other two, and liner notes say he is. The other two guys, it doesn't say who plays what, but I'm going to assume from the order that Joe Mondragon played guitar and Larry Bunker played drums. And the most recent track we heard was I'll Remember April, written by Ray, DePaul, and Johnson. And prior to that, Lullaby of the Leaves, written by Young and Pitt Carey. That's all they say on there, and I don't want to give the first names if I'm not sure of them. And prior to that, we started the set and the program with the Mark Turner Quartet from their 2014 ECM Records release entitled Lathe of Heaven. Mark Turner was on tenor sax, Avishai Cohen on trumpet, Joe Martin on double bass, and Marcus Gilmore on drums. And we did a Mark Turner tune entitled The Edenist. And it's 8:18 p.m. on Tuesday, September 15th, 2026. 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Bats at the Bridge Family Edition takes place this Friday, September 18th from 6 to 8 p.m. at the Museum of the Grand Prairie, 950 North Lombard Street in Mahomet, Illinois. You need to register with that museum by the 16th, which is tomorrow, and it's for families. You can join the Champaign County Forest Preserve to learn more about local bats and what recent studies have shown about these ecologically important mammals. After a lively presentation indoor at the museum, you will walk a half a mile to the covered bridge to look for the bats that roost there. Representatives from the Illinois Bat Conservation Program will be on hand with their special technology to detect and identify bats by their calls. All participants will receive a commemorative sticker. For more information, you can call 217-896-2455, or you can email Morgan at mdurkesen-balk at ccfpd.org. And also on Saturday, September 19th, Meadowbrook History, a free walking tour, takes place from 10 a.m. to 11 a.m. at Meadowbrook Park, 2808 South Race Street in Urbana, free for all ages. Local author Roger Diggs tells the story of how a farm turned into a park in his book Meadowbrook, a history. Meet at the Race Street lot to join this walking tour led by the author to witness Meadowbrook Park's rich history. The walk will cover approximately 2 miles along accessible paved paths. Call 217-384-4062 for more information. And now we'll go on to something from a new CD we have here in the station from Charles Chen. Came out this year on Cellar Live Records. CD is entitled The Long Way Home. The band is Charles Chen on piano, Felix Lemmerly on guitar, Bill Crow on bass, and Steve Little on drums. And we're going to hear two tunes. Yours Is My Heart Alone, written by Franz Lehár and B. Smith, followed by Poor Butterfly, written by, just says, R. Hubble and J. Golden. The Charles Chen from The Long Way Home.

That last set was from new CDs we have here in the station. The last track was from Daggerboard, a 2026 Wide Hive record release entitled Daggerboard, The Skipper, and Mike Clark. And the name of the tune was Tranquil Blue, and you'll figure out the title after I go through the people in the band. Tranquil Blue was written by Eric Jacobson and Gregory Howe. Eric Jacobson was on trumpet, Gregory Howe on percussion, Henry the Skipper Franklin on acoustic bass, Mike Clark on drums, Batatunde on congas, Matt Clark on keyboards, Dave McNabb guitar, Dave Ellis on saxophones, and Mads Tolling on violin. Prior to that, we heard a couple of tracks from a new CD on Cellar Live Records, came out this year from Charles Chen. CD is entitled The Long Way Home. The band was Charles Chen on piano, Felix Lamelli on guitar, Bill Crow on bass, Steve Little on drums. Last track we heard, which did not include the guitar player, it was just the trio, it was entitled Poor Butterfly, and we started the set with all the four members, Yours Is My Heart Alone. And it's 8:39 p.m. on Tuesday, September 15th, 2026. 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I'm your host, Rich Bressler, and you're listening to us on WEFT Champaign, community radio for East Central Illinois, 90.1 FM, streaming online at weft.org and the WEFT app. Now it's time for a couple of announcements. The views and opinions expressed on air are solely those of the speaker and do not necessarily represent those of WEFT Champaign, Prairie Air Incorporated, station management, the board of directors, or the WEFT associates. And WEFT Fest 2026 will take place on Sunday, September 27th, 2026, North Market Street in downtown Champaign, featuring live local bands, raffle prizes, WEFT merchandise, a silent auction, and free WEFT birthday cake. And I want to let you know that this hour of programming is made possible with the support of the listeners of WEFT and of Josh Gallagher, Edward Jones Financial Advisor. 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Edward Jones, member SIPC. Now we'll go on to something from a 2020 Ropadope Records release from Clifton Anderson. CD is entitled Been Down This Road Before, and it is a very big band with Clifton Anderson on trombone. And after I will tell you that the tune we're going to hear, written by Clifton Anderson, is entitled Nana D, and it says that it also features, I'll tell you the people that it features, Antoine Roney on tenor sax, Stephen Scott piano, Buster Williams on bass, and Victor C. Yuen on percussion. Clifton Anderson, Nana D.

The last track was from a 2010 Ponyboy Records release from the Dave Anderson Quartet. CD is entitled Clarity, and the tune, composed by Dave Anderson, was entitled Troubled Angel. Dave Anderson was on saxophone, that one is alto saxophone, John Hansen on piano, Chuck Kistler on bass, Adam Kessler on drums. And prior to that, we heard from a 2020 Ropadope Records release from Clifton Anderson. CD's entitled Been Down This Road Before. And the tune we heard was entitled Nana D. And it was a very big band featuring Clifton Anderson, who composed that tune on trombone. It also featured Antoine Roney on tenor sax. And then the rhythm section was Stephen Scott piano, Buster Williams on bass, Ronnie Burridge on drums, and Victor C. Ewan on percussion. And it's 8:59 p.m. on Tuesday, September 15th, 2026. 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I'm your host, Rich Bressler, and you're listening to us on WEFT Champaign Community Radio for East Central Illinois, 90.1 FM, streaming online at weft.org and the WEFT app. Now it's time for a regular feature of all of our jazz programs here at WEFT, and all of our jazz programs are every Monday through Friday from 9 a.m. to 11:30 a.m. And this program from 8 to 10 p.m. on Tuesday will let you know the jazz events and venues in Champaign-Urbana for the upcoming week or so. Tomorrow, Wednesday the 16th, Sextet is at the Rose Bowl Tavern in Urbana from 5 to 7 p.m. This event and all the other ones that I'm going to cover are no cover donations encouraged, so I'm not going to repeat that bit again. That same evening, there was a jazz jam at the Rose Bowl Tavern at 10 p.m. On Friday, the 18th, the Jeff Helgeson-Scott Frillman Sextet is at the Rose Bowl Tavern in Urbana from 5 to 7 p.m. On Sunday, the 20th, New Orleans Jazz Machine is at the Rose Bowl Tavern in Urbana from 3 to 5 p.m. On Wednesday, the 23rd, the Vine Street Syncopators are at the Rose Bowl Tavern in Urbana from 5 to 7 p.m. And that same evening, there'll be a jazz jam at the Rose Bowl Tavern in Urbana at 10 p.m. On Friday, the 25th, the Jay Ferguson Group is at the Rose Bowl Tavern in Urbana from 5 to 7 p.m. And on Monday, the 28th, the UIUC Jazz Guitar Ensemble is at the Rose Bowl Tavern in Urbana from 5:30 to 7:30 p.m. If you want to check this out online, you can go to cujazz.org. That's cujazz.org. 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Tickets for the 2026-27 season are now available, featuring jazz artist Joshua Redman and his quartet on October 9th, guitarist Mary Halverson and Canis Major on February 10th, Grammy Award-winning vocalist Samara Joy on February 24th, Arturo O'Farrell and the Afro-Latin Jazz Ensemble on March 9th, and Stanley Clark and Hiromi with Public Quartet on April 15th. The complete season schedule is available online at KranertCenter.com. And now we'll go on to something from a 1997 Knitting Factory Records release from Mario Pavone. And the band is Mario Pavone on bass, Marty Ehrlich on alto sax, Thomas Chapin on virtually all the other reeds or flute, Peter McEachern on trombone, Peter Madsen on piano, and Steve Johns on drums. And the track we're going to hear, written and arranged by Mario Pavone, is entitled Foxwood Shuffle. It's in parenthesis for Charles Mingus, Mario Pavone.

0: That last track was from a 2005 Wabo Records release from the Peter Paulson Trio. CD is entitled Tricycle. It's not like the kid's bicycle. It's Tricycle. Name of the track, written by Matt Hochmiller, was entitled Motion. It was arranged by Peter Paulson, who was on bass, Wells Hanley on piano, and Joe Mullen on drums. Prior to that, we heard from a 1997 Knitting Factory Records release from Mario Pavoni. CD is entitled Dancer's Tale, and the tune we heard, written by Mario Pavoni, was entitled Foxwood Shuffle, and in parentheses, for Charles Mingus. Mario Pavoni on bass, Marty Ehrlich on alto sax and clarinet, Thomas Chapin on all other reeds, Peter McEachern on trombone, Peter Madsen on piano, and Steve Johns on drums. And it's 9:20 p.m. on Tuesday, September 15th, 2026. 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I'm your host, Rich Bressler, and you're listening to us on WEFT Champaign, live and local, broadcast on the air at 90.1 FM, streaming online at weft.org and the WEFT app. Now it's time for a couple of public service announcements.
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0: And now we'll go on to something from a 2016 L&H production release from the Elena Ekimov Quartet. CD is entitled Leaving Everything Behind, which I think has to do with Elena Ekimov, who emigrated from the Soviet Union while it still existed and has been performing as a jazz artist here in the U.S. for quite a long time, still active. And the title of the tune, written by Elena Ekimov, is entitled Ocean of Pines, which is a good description of a fair bit of Russia. The band was Elena Ekimov on piano, Mark Feldman on violin, Ben Street on bass, and Billy Hart on drums. Elena Ekimov from Leaving Everything Behind, Ocean of Pines.

Those last two tracks were from a compilation CD put out in 1999 by Just In Time Records, which is a Canadian label, entitled Ellingtonia, a tribute to Duke Ellington. And the last track, and they just say who was performing it and the name of the tune and who wrote the tune. When they say who performing it, they just say the leader, nothing else on that. But the last track was entitled Duke's Choice. Performer was John Ballantyne, and that tune was written by Charles Mingus for Duke Ellington. And prior to that, Chelsea Bridge, performed by Fraser McPherson. That's a Billy Strayhorn tune. And before that, we started the set with the Elena Ekimov Quartet from their 2016 L&H Productions release, Leaving Everything Behind. Track we heard, written by Yelena Ekimov, was entitled Ocean of Pines. Yelena Ekimov on piano, Mark Feldman violin, Ben Street bass, and Billy Hart on drums. And it's 9:41 p.m. on Tuesday, September 15th, 2026. 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I'm your host, Rich Bressler, and you're listening to us on WEFT Champaign, live and local. 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UC Books for Prisoners presents Books Behind Bars, a panel on the literary crisis in our prisons. Eduardo Terrazas from the Jail Library Program Coordinator, Julia Cronin, Books to Prisoners Staff Liaison, Chad Rand, Education Justice Project, and Elizabeth Pollock, Chief Public Defender for Champaign County. It is free on September 25th from 6 to 8 p.m. at the Literary, 122 North Neal Street in Champaign, and they are collecting book donations at that time. And also, in times of financial uncertainty, how do you stay on track? Call on someone who is invested in your success. 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He will work to build the complete picture of your financial life, including your unique goals and passions, so he can help you achieve what is most important to you. Call Josh Gallagher at 217-356-2424 to schedule an appointment tomorrow. Edward Jones, member SIPC. And now we'll go on to something from a new CD we have here in the station, a self-released CD from Bobby Weens. CD is entitled Focus, and the track we're going to hear, written by Bobby Weens, is entitled Mantra. Bobby Weens is on drums, Gabriel Mervin on trumpet, Tony Amend on piano and keyboards, and Seth Lewis on bass. From the new self-release CD from Bobby Weens entitled Focus, Bobby Weens' composition Mantra.

That last track was from a new 2026 self-release CD from Bobby Weens. CD is entitled Focus, and the band is Bobby Weens on drums, Gabriel Mervin on trumpet, Tom Amend on piano and keyboards, and Seth Lewis on bass. And we heard a Bobby Weens tune entitled Mantra. And it's 9:52 p.m. on Tuesday, September 15th, 2026. I want to thank you for having listened to Jazz Journey in the Medicine Wheel. I've been your host, Rich Bressler, and you're listening to us on WEFT Champaign, community radio for East Central Illinois, 90.1 FM, streaming online at weft.org and the WEFT app. And I want to invite you to stay tuned after I take care of some more business and play one more tune for the show following at 10 p.m. East of Zero, world music from east of the Zero Meridian with Indy, which will be on at 10 p.m. this evening. And for those of you listening in East Central Illinois, the weather, last report from University of Illinois Willard Airport, 78 degrees. They said a thunderstorm in the vicinity with heavy rain. That is not the case downtown Champaign right now, so hopefully it's that way down there wherever you are. I know there are thunderstorms around, and we certainly had a thunderstorm earlier here tonight. Tonight there'll be a 30% chance of thunderstorms and then 60% chance of thunderstorms after midnight with a low of 67. Tomorrow, 50% chance of thunderstorms early and then a 30% chance of showers late. With a high of 86. Wednesday night, 20% chance of thunderstorms with a low of 71. Thursday, 40% chance of showers, high of 87. And Thursday night, partly cloudy with a low of 68. Friday, mostly sunny with a high of 87. And Friday night, partly cloudy with a low of 68. And Saturday, mostly sunny with a high of 91. Good thing that the rain cooled it off a little bit. And Saturday night, 50% chance of showers, low of 70. And we'll take you out of here with something from a new CD from Lewis Robinson, who's on vocals. And he's backed with a band of Steve Hunt on keyboards, Christian Fabian on bass, Bill Vint on alto sax, Mark Dollar. Not sure which one is going to be playing on this. They have, Let me get back to it. The tune we're going to play, Lewis Robinson vocals, Steve Hunt keyboards, Mark Dollar guitar, Christian Fabian bass, and Vansil Cooper on drums. They're going to do a tune written by Steve Hunt and lyrics by Lewis Robinson, Down to the Riviera. Name of the CD is Just Sing, Lewis Robinson.

Good evening. You're listening to WEFT Champagne 90.1 FM. It's just past 10 p.m. here, and we are live on the Ides of September. I know that's not a thing, but, you know, it's September 15th, 2026. Live here at just past 10 p.m. Tuesday nights means it's time for the show called East of Zero. Music from all lands east of 0 degrees longitude. That means Europe, Asia, Africa, Australia, and all the tiny islands and lands in the Eastern Hemisphere are a source of musical sounds, musical voices, musical instruments, and all things musical for these last couple of hours through midnight U.S. Central Time Tuesday night. My name is Indy, and I'm your host for the last couple of hours here to lead you through a journey through many different lands east of the Greenwich Meridian on our planet. And you can find more information about this show at the website eastofzero.blogspot.com, eastofzero.blogspot.com, or you can find us on social media at facebook.com/eastofzero or search for East of Zero on your Facebook app. Today we have music lined up for you from, let's see here, what countries do we have here? We're going to go to Japan, Ireland, the Balkan lands, Albania in particular, France. Listen to some European polka music, some Afrobeat music, music from Jordan and Israel, then some more global fusion music to wrap up today's show. All in all, we're going to start with some electronic music, as we usually do. Then we'll segue into world beat music, and then we'll wrap up with kind of a hodgepodge of music. I'll be posting today's show's playlist at the website that I just mentioned, eastofzero.blogspot.com, and that'll happen about an hour and a half from now as we enter the home stretch. That's because I usually post the playlist with exact times at which tracks were played so that you can find out later. If you heard a nice track or two, you can find out which one it was at those websites. Anyway, this is WEFT Champaign, 90.1 FM. Community radio for East Central Illinois. That means we are community owned, volunteer run, and we do not have any corporate overlords, and so we don't have any advertisements. We do some public service announcements, announcements from some of our community partners, and so on and so forth. First off, let's see what are the upcoming events. Today is the 15th. The next event is Thursday, September 17th. That's Urbana's Night at the Market at the Square. Sorry, Urbana's Night Market at the Square. From 5 p.m. until 9 p.m., that's Thursday, at the parking lot outside of Lincoln Square Mall, featuring live music from the Sass Ciders. Please look for the weft table and tent there as well. Friday, September the 18th, is Lakeside Brews, Beats, and Eats at Heritage Park across from Parkland College on Bradley Avenue. This features live music, including the Divas performing hits from the 60s through today. There's a food truck rally, top-tier beers, and more. 5 p.m. until 9 p.m., Lakeside Brews, Beats and Eats at Heritage Park. And Saturday, September the 19th, that's this Saturday, is of course Urbana's Market at the Square from 7 a.m. until noon at the parking lot outside of Lincoln Square Mall. Look for the WEF table and tent once again. Also on Saturday is a Taylor Street Block Party on Taylor Street in downtown Champaign. This is the event finale for 2026. Live music, including Oatney's, Iris Marlowe, The Ecstatic Truth, Eureka Brown, and Squirrel Movement. 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Taking place from 5 p.m. until 11 p.m. at the Taylor Street Block Party this Saturday, September the 19th. And please save the date for the WEFT Fest, which takes place September 27th, Sunday, on North Market Street in downtown Champaign, right outside here. 2 to 6 p.m. with live local music, vendors, raffle prizes, and a lot more, including free cake. 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Or you can follow them on Facebook and Instagram. All right, we are 4 minutes past 10 p.m. here, U.S. Central Time. Enough of me talking. Let's get started with the music. Up first is a group called Infected Mushroom with the album The Legend of the Black Shawarma. This group features musicians from Israel. Later we'll hear some music from Jordan. We're going to start with track number one, which is called Poquito Mas, and then we'll listen to Herbert the Pervert
from the album Legend of the Black Shawarma by Infected Mushroom. 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This is East of Zero Music from the Eastern Hemisphere. Enjoy.

0: You're listening to WEFT Champagne 90.1 FM. This is East of Zero Music from the Eastern Hemisphere. And you just heard four tracks since we started the show. The last two pieces you just heard were performed by Made of Oak, the group, with their album called Penumbra, released in 2015. And this is led by Nick Sanborn. And you just heard a piece called Blue Zipper. And that was after the piece called Side Rides. Again, both from the album called Penumbra. Before that was Infected Mushroom with a couple of tracks from Legend of the Black Shawarma from the Middle East. You heard the piece called Poquito Mas to kick off our show, and then was a track called Herbert the Pervert. Up next, we are going to listen to music from Japan by Kenichi, and then we'll go to music from Ireland by Lunasa. Before that, though, here outside in Champaign-Urbana, it's been an interesting weather-wise day. Not with tornadoes or anything, but just like the heat and then the rain. Quite a bit of a contrast. Right now, outside in Champaign-Urbana, it is 73 degrees Fahrenheit. Tonight's low calls for a low of 69 degrees. There's still an 80% chance of rain in the coming hours. I believe there is continuing rain that's going to happen over the next few hours. Let's see here, 1 a.m. onwards, there's about a 40% chance of rain. 2 a.m. onwards, almost 100% chance of rain. Tomorrow's high calls for 85 degrees, low of 70 degrees, about a 50% chance of rain during the day tomorrow. Otherwise, partly sunny skies. Thursday, not much chance of rain, high of 87, low of 67. Friday, high of 85, low of 68 with a 20% chance of rain. And the weekend, Saturday 87 high, 67 low, Sunday 80 high, 64 low. Sunday has a 50% chance of rain or thereabouts. So quite summery weather even for this time of the year here. We'll have more information about you, including events going on in your neck of the woods up in the upcoming breaks. But for now, let's get started with music by Kenichi from Japan and the album called Flat Spin. And you're going to hear two tracks from this album. Up first is Grab It, Attack It. 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
1: Grab it, attack it. Grab it, attack it. Grab it, attack it. Grab it, attack it. Grab it, attack it. Grab it, attack it. 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Grab it, attack it. 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Grab it, attack it. Grab it, attack it. 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Grab it, attack it. Grab it.

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attack it, grab it, attack it, grab it, attack it, grab it, attack it, grab it, attack it, grab it, attack it, grab it, attack it, grab it, attack it, grab it, attack it, grab it, attack it, grab it, 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

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Attack it. Grab it. Attack it. Grab it. Attack it. Grab it. Attack it. Grab it. Attack it.

All right, some nice Irish music by the group called Lunasa there and their album Cass, C-A-S. This is a traditional Irish music group named after Lugnasad, an ancient harvest festival in Ireland, founded in 1997 by Sean Smith, John McSherry, and Steve Cooney. And this album was released in 2018. You just heard the piece called Shinead's Mare, and before that was The Tinker's Frolics. Before that was the Japanese musician Kenichi from the Japanese city of Sapporo, same one where the Sapporo beer comes from, and the album called Flat Spin, released several years ago. You heard two tracks from that album, the second of which was Mirage, and before that was a piece called Grab It, Attack It. This is East of Zero, music from all lands east of 0 degrees longitude, the Eastern Hemisphere. After this, we'll move to the Balkan lands with music from Albania and then further west in Europe to France. Before that, we take a little bit of a pause here and a break here to bring you a few public service announcements and events going on in your neck of the woods. First off, September 23rd is Campus Conversations, 5 to 7 p.m., where you can come share and hear about different RSOs on campus, connect with peers, and join a new RSO. This takes place 5 to 7 p.m. September 23rd at the BNAACC. 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Okay. 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It takes place Tuesdays, September 8th through December 8th, 6:15 p.m. to 9:30 p.m. It takes place at the Academic Service Programs Unit or building. It's located at 1103 West Oregon Street, Suite E in Urbana. And for more information, contact Michael L. Jeffrey Sr. at the Center for Access and Academic Studies. Again, that takes place Tuesday, 6:15 p.m. to 9:30 p.m., all the way till December the 8th. And at the Rose Bowl Tavern, here's what's coming up. Today is September the 15th. Tomorrow is 16th. 5 p.m. is Sextet. 7:30 p.m. is Trivia Night. 10 p.m. is Jazz Jam. Thursday the 17th, 5 p.m. is Americana Happy Hour featuring Taylor Steele. 8 p.m. is Bat Factory and Goth Night. 18th, Friday, 5 p.m. is Jeff Helgerson and Friends. 8 p.m. is New Souls. 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Located in Mahomet, That's the Cut is a retro barbershop offering professional haircuts and shaves. 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Up next, we are going to move, as promised, to Albania in the Balkan lands with Elena Duni and her quartet and the album called Dalion de She. After that, we'll listen to Zaz from France with her self-titled album. For more information about the show, visit eastofzero.blogspot.com.

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This group is the Elina Duni Quartet from Albania with the album called Dalion Daishe. This piece is called Yilberin. Coming up after this is music from France.

You're listening to WEFT Champion 90.1 FM, and if those last two pieces reminded you of Europe in the 1900s, well, that was polka music from the European Polka Hits Part 1 CD. You just heard the piece called Happy Trombone by P. Edgar and collaborators, and before that was the Huber Brothers with a piece called Globetrotter. Again, that's European Polka Hits Part 1. Before that was Zaz with a self-titled album from France, and two pieces from that album, Trop Sensible, second of two pieces, and before that was La Longue de la Route. That album is from 2013. Before that was the Elina Dooney Quartet featuring Elina Dooney, Colin Vallon, Patrice Moret, and Norbert Famater from Albania in the Balkan lands with their album Dalian Dishe, and two pieces from that album, second of which was Yilberin, and before that was Fidenza. We take a little bit of a pause here to bring you a few announcements about events in your neck of the woods, and then we'll jump right back into the music. Coming up next is Afrobeat music, and then music from Jordan. First up, taking place September 19th at the Virginia Theater, is a feature film premiere along with cast and crew, and featuring a Q&A, 7:30 p.m., film is The Dark Soul River, features several artists. I'm going to name some of the artists here. Kartik Bhargav, Michelle Girolami, Leia Sinnott, and Jonathan Thompson. And again, this takes place at Virginia Theater in Champaign, September 19th, 7:30 p.m. And Books Behind Bars is a panel on the literary crisis in our prisons, presented by UC Books to Prisoners. Takes place September 25th, 6 to 8 p.m. at The Literary. That's 122 North Neal Street. This features event features Eduardo Terrazas, the Jail Library Program Coordinator, Julia Cronin, Books to Prisoners Staff Liaison, Chad Rand, Education Justice Project, and Elizabeth Pollock, the Chief Public Defender for Champaign County. Again, that's September 25th, 6 to 8 p.m. at The Literary. 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Here is the Alma Afrobeat Ensemble.

A discernment is very necessary here. A discernment is very necessary here, and we need a discernment. And we need, I think that, it's, a discernment is very necessary here. I find this intriguing. I don't believe it. Intriguing. I don't believe it necessarily. Who can tell if it's true or not true? We don't have enough data. Who can tell if it's not true or not true? We don't have enough data. I think data is very necessary here. Where were we and where have we gotten to? Because you group over here want this? Sure, we'll give it to you. You group over here, you want this? Sure, no problem. You group over here want this? Sure, we'll give it to you. You group over here, you want this? Sure, no problem. We'll manufacture a whole smorgasbord of these events for the same purpose, or that are linking us up on the same inner dynamics, yearnings, and needs on a deep psychological level. Sure, no problem. We'll manufacture a whole smorgasbord. Sure, no problem. Where were we? Where have we gotten to because of someone's manipulation of us? But that might be threatening. I think that would also be threatening. Two, let me finish, because it would say, are we manipulable? Are we manipulable? Manipulable. Two, manipulable. Manipulable. Two, manipulable. Are we manipulable? I can't talk. I think that it's a discernment is very necessary here. What is true? What is not true? What is real? What is fiction? What we would like to believe? What is true? What is not true? What is real? What is fiction? What we would like to believe, as opposed to what really is. And just be honest about it. I'm not here to drive you crazy. I'm here to get into some of these issues. Who are we? Where do we come from? Where are we going? What's the nature of reality? And just be honest about it. I'm not here to drive you crazy. I'm here to drive you crazy. I'm here to drive you crazy. I'm here to drive you crazy. I'm here to drive you crazy. I'm here to drive you crazy. I'm here to drive you crazy. I'm here to drive you crazy. I'm here to drive you crazy. I'm here to be threatening. Two, let me finish. Okay, I think that would also be threatening. Two, let me finish. Okay, but that might be threatening. A whole smorgasbord. And a discernment is very necessary here. And we need a discernment. By the way, who can tell if it's true or not true? We don't have enough data. I find this intriguing. I don't believe it. Let me finish. Who can tell if it's true or not true? We don't have enough manipulable. Manipulable. I can't talk. I think it's important while we're trying to investigate and discern these mysteries. Is it or isn't it? Is it or isn't it? Is it or isn't it? Is it or isn't it? Is it or isn't it? Is it or isn't it? These mysteries. Is it or isn't it? Is it or isn't it? And discern these manipulable mysteries. That's one question, but there's another issue, which is what's going on? Why do we believe what we believe? I think that's a very important question to ask. You know, why are we prone to this or this? What buttons are being pushed by some of these issues, some of these questions, some of these stories, some of these questions, some of these issues? Why do we believe what we believe? You know, why are we prone to this or this? What buttons are being pushed by some of these issues, some of these questions, some of these stories, some of these questions, some of these issues, some of these questions, some of these stories, some of these questions, some of these issues? Why do we believe what we believe? You know, why are we prone to this or this? What buttons are being pushed? How does it plug into the mythology, the culture, our paradigms, our worldviews, what's going on? Why do we believe what we believe?

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1: All right, you got any others?
2: You've used up everything you can and more. I'm going to turn you off.

0: picked up everything you can and more, I'm going to turn you off.
1: What if a small group of these world leaders were to conclude that the principal risk to the Earth comes from the actions of rich countries? Isn't the only hope for the planet that the industrialized civilizations collapse? Isn't it our responsibility to bring that about? Isn't it our responsibility to bring that about? You better stop anyone.
0: Nothing's destroyed.
2: Pending final.
0: Nothing's destroyed.
2: Pending final. Final test.

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3: 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So if you heard a track or two that you liked but missed the announcement about it, you can find out which one it was at eastofzero.blogspot.com. Let me tell you about the artist you're hearing right now. This is Negative Land with the album True False. The piece is called Destroying Anything. Before this, you heard one more piece from this album called Discernment. Before that was Kareem Baghili from Jordan with a couple of tracks from Kali City. Two tracks from that album, second of which was the title track of the album, Kali City. And before that was Big Fish. And yet before that was the Alma Afrobeat Ensemble with Monkey See Monkey Do, their album from 2018. You heard two tracks from that album, Stealing, followed by Issue. After the current piece you're hearing by Negative Land, we're going to close out with a group called Project Lochea with a fairly newish album, self-titled album, and a couple of tracks from that album. This is not an East Hemisphere group, but they play a lot of music that is inspired and based in the Eastern Hemisphere. So you'll hear 43,000 and then a very beautiful soft piece called Lullabies featuring basically an East Asian lullaby song, but done in a kind of world beat music style. So a wonderful way to close out today's East of Zero show as we hit the midnight hour. It's been a pleasure bringing you today's East of Zero show. I hope you have enjoyed today's selection of music as we have journeyed through so many different countries east of the Greenwich Meridian: Japan, Jordan, Israel, Albania, France, Ireland, polka music, Afrobeat music, and many other lands. And I hope you'll join me again next Tuesday at 10 p.m. for more music from all lands east of 0 degrees longitude. Until then, this is your host Indy saying ciao and take care.
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That was Lullabies by Project Lochea, and that concludes today's East of Zero show. 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It's been a pleasure bringing you today's show. My name is Indy. This was East of Zero music from the Eastern Hemisphere. 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

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We've had some people give CARS, and it works out really well.

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who made a difference in your life. Give back to someone else by becoming a one-to-one mentor in Champaign-Urbana. All it takes to become a mentor is a desire to make a difference in the life of a child. 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
0: shine bright,
1: shine bright,
0: shine light,
1: shine
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1: shine light,
0: shine bright. 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Let's go.

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1: Love is funny, or it's sad.

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I had my guitar on my back. When a stranger stopped beside me in an antique Cadillac. He was dressed like 1950, half drunk and hollow-eyed. He said, it's a long walk to Nashville, would you like to ride, son? When I sat down in the front seat, he turned on the radio, and them sad old songs coming out of them speakers was solid country gold. Then I noticed the stranger was ghost white, pale when he asked me for a light.

a long, hard ride. Then he cried just south of Nashville, and he turned that car around. He said, "This is where you get off, boy, 'cause I'm going back to Alabama." As I stepped out of that Cadillac, I said, "Mister, many thanks." He said, "You don't have to call me Mister, Mister. Hold on."

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Good News, Good Planet Schools. Good News, Good Planet first aired on KNCE Truth House Radio in April of 2015. By 2022, over 600 stories had been recorded, and a new chapter emerged when those stories began transforming the lives of young people. The Good News, Good Planet Schools curriculum is designed for 6th to 12th grades and uses these award-winning stories to show kids that they have the power to make their own lives and the lives of others better. Students choose audios and scripts from four categories: animals, earth, inventions, and people. They respond to those stories in a myriad of ways, and after engaging in so much good news, the program then asks, "What would you change?" GNGP Schools then teaches the executive skills that will guide them to getting it done. Students design and implement service learning projects that actually make a difference on issues that matter to them. And teachers benefit too, as students are empowered to teach themselves as they experience the joy of accomplishment. This extraordinary program is an antidote to the growing wave of apathy that so many young people are experiencing, and instead instills the lifelong knowledge of how good it feels to do good for others. And this is Mandy from GoodNewsGoodPlanet.com.

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1: All right. Yeah, I think it's the one to sing to Well Rover. Don't, hey, how you doing there? You're late for Mass again. I didn't see y'all here when we started. Oh, okay. I know. She's always late.
2: All right. We'll do this. It's, many of you probably know I see a number of familiar faces out there, but we'll take you through it anyway.

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1: You gotta sing now.
0: You have to sing. When you come to the Don't Be Brothers contest, and that's not a contest, it's a concert. When you come to that, you got to sing. I mean, you're not contesting with us, all right? That's the fun of being here. So we want you all to sing along on this, and we want you to sing loudly because y'all are being recorded right now for posterity.

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1: That's, but yes.
0: All right, now, March is going to be our rhythm section, but actually, I see the Atlanta rhythm section sitting right down here. They've been doing it all night. They've got the motion. They know how to do this, but for the rest of you, we're going to have this signed by Marge up here, and she is going to show you when to clap, all right? If you are rhythmically challenged, just follow Marge.

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1: Lovely, lovely.
2: I think we're going to have to do another tune in the second set that they can sing along with. They did such a wonderful job.
0: We could probably do that, yeah.
2: All right, you can take... You're late for my...
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What this is saying, then, is that just as you don't know how you manage to be conscious, how you manage to grow and shape this body of yours, that doesn't mean to say that you're not doing it. Equally, you don't know how the universe shines the stars, constellates the constellation, and galactifies the galaxies. You don't know. 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

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It's time now for the Wednesday morning prayer meeting with your host, Jeff Machota, bringing you jazz every Wednesday from 9 to 11:30. 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Furniture Lounge, 11 East University Avenue in downtown Champaign, on Facebook and Instagram, 217-418-5388. On September 1st, Cassandra Wilson passed away at the age of 70. So today, I'll be doing a tribute to her and her music, starting off with something here from her 1986 recording, Point of View. This is I Wished on the Moon.

We just heard a couple tracks from Cassandra Wilson's release Point of View, which was released on the JMT label in 1986, recorded in 1985. We heard Desperate Move. Before that, I Wished on the Moon. Cassandra Wilson on vocals, Steve Coleman on alto sax and percussion, Gershon Moncur III on trombone, Jean-Paul Borelli on guitar, Lanny Plaxico on basses, Mark Johnson on drums. 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We do feature jazz here every Monday through Friday morning from 9 to 11:30, as well as Tuesday evening from 8 until 10 p.m. That's jazz here at WEFT. Continuing on with a tribute to the late Cassandra Wilson. In the mid to late 80s, she was part of Steve Coleman's M-Bass Collective. So up next, a tune from a compilation entitled Flashback on M-Bass. This is a 1989 recording, Rock This Calling.

That was Steve Coleman and Five Elements from the 1986 JMT recording World Expansion. We heard the tune Dream State, and that featured Cassandra Wilson on vocals, Steve Coleman on alto sax, Graham Haynes on trumpet, Robin Eubanks trombone, Jerry Allen keyboards and piano, Kelvin Bell guitar, Kevin Bruce Harris on bass, and Mark Johnson on drums. Before that, from a compilation entitled Flashback on M-Bass, we heard Cassandra Wilson singing Rock This Calling, originally recorded in 1989 from the Cassandra Wilson release Jump World. That featured Cassandra Wilson on vocals, Steve Coleman on alto sax, David Gilmour guitar, Rod Williams keyboards, Kevin Bruce Harris electric bass, Mark Johnson on drums. 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Hey Penny Market is the neighborhood market on Market. More information is available on Instagram. Continuing on with the tribute to the late Cassandra Wilson, we're going to hear a couple tracks from the compilation entitled Sing Standards. Up next, from 1988, Polka Dots and Moonbeams.

We just heard a few tracks from the late Cassandra Wilson from a 2002 Verve release entitled Sing Standards. And this is a compilation mostly of her late 80s, early 90s out-of-print JMT recordings. What we just heard was the song Chelsea Bridge, recorded in 1990, released originally on She Who Weeps, and that featured Rod Williams on piano, Reggie Washington on bass, Mark Johnson on drums, Cassandra Wilson on vocals. Before that, the song Angel, that was also from the release She Who Weeps from 1990. Cassandra Wilson on vocals, Rod Williams piano, Reggie Washington bass, Mark Johnson drums. And started off that set with Polka Dots and Moonbeams from the release Blue Skies, recorded in 1988 with Cassandra Wilson on vocals, Mulgrew Miller piano, Lonnie Plaxico bass, Terry Lynn Carrington on drums. 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Save the date for Sunday, September 27th for WEFTFest 2026. It'll be on North Market Street in downtown Champaign from 2 to 6 p.m. with live local music, vendors, raffle prizes, station tours, and free cake. That's WEFTFest 2026. Right by the WEF Studios in downtown Champaign. Continuing on with the tribute to the late Cassandra Wilson, here's something from 1992 from her release, Dance to the Drums Again. This is Melanin's Song.

We just heard a 1992 release on the DIW Columbia label from Cassandra Wilson, Dance to the Drums Again. That was Dance to the Drummer Again with Jeff Kumayanka Haynes on percussion, Bill McClellan on drums, Cassandra Wilson on vocals. And before that, from the same release, we heard Melanin Song, and that featured Jean-Paul Borelli on guitar, Kevin Bruce Harris on electric bass, Kevin A. Johnson on drums, Cassandra Wilson on vocals and synthesizer, Doc Rhythm Boss on percussion. 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This is the Wednesday morning prayer meeting with your host, Jeff Machota, bringing you jazz every Wednesday from 9 to 11:30. You can check out archives of the Wednesday morning prayer meeting over at wmpm.org. The Wednesday morning prayer meeting on WEFT is supported in part by Furniture Lounge. 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Over at cujazz.org, you can find out what's happening in live jazz in Champaign-Urbana. This evening, Wednesday, September 16th, Sextet at the Rose Bowl Tavern from 5 to 7 p.m., featuring Julian Brennan Pomato on saxophones, Kavi Nadu on woodwinds, Jack Obrebsky on trumpet, David McKeithrone on piano, Max Beckman on bass, Isaiah Keith on drums. Later tonight, a jazz jam at the Rose Bowl at 10 o'clock. Friday, September 18th, the Jeff Helgeson-Scott Frillman Sextet at the Rose Bowl Tavern in Urbana from 5 to 7. Jeff Helgeson trumpet, Scott Frillman saxophone, Jeremiah St. John on trombone, Jim Pryor piano, Max Beckman on bass, Larry Beers on drums. Sunday, September 20th, Carlisle Johnson's New Orleans Jazz Machine at the Rose Bowl Tavern in Urbana from 3 to 5 p.m. And coming up next Wednesday, September 23rd, the Vine Street Syncopators at the Rose Bowl Tavern from 5 to 7 p.m. Once again, all that info is over at cujazz.org. Got about an hour and a half of jazz to go this morning. Then Lori comes in with 2.5 hours of the blues, so stay tuned. Continuing on with a tribute to the late Cassandra Wilson, who passed away September 1st at the age of 70. So in 1993, Blue Note released Blue Light Till Dawn, and this changed the direction and the career of Cassandra Wilson. We're going to hear a couple tracks from this release right now. Here's the Robert Johnson tune, Come On in My Kitchen.

That was the late Cassandra Wilson from her 1995 Blue Note release, New Moon Daughter. We heard the Monkees tune, Last Train to Clarksville, with Cassandra Wilson vocals, Brandon Ross acoustic guitars, Kevin Bright electric guitar, Lonnie Plaxico on bass, Dougie Bone on drums and vibes. And from the same album right before that, we heard the release Strange Fruit, with Cassandra Wilson on vocals, Chris Whitley on resophonic guitar, Lonnie Plaxico on bass, Graham Haynes on cornet. Before that, we heard a couple from her 1993 Blue Note debut entitled Blue Light Till Dawn. We heard the tune Sankofa, and that featured Cassandra Wilson on voices. And started off that set with another track from that release. That was the Robert Johnson tune, Come On In My Kitchen. Cassandra Wilson on vocals, Brandon Ross on the octave guitar, Kenny Davis on bass, Tony Cedrus on accordion,

That was a 1996 Verve release entitled Steve Turay. We heard the tune In a Sentimental Mood. That featured Steve Turay on trombone and shells, Cassandra Wilson on vocals, Randy Brecker, trumpet and flugelhorn, Robin Eubanks, Jimmy Bosch, and Douglas Previance on trombones, Akua Dixon on cello, Regina Carter on violin, Carlos Baptiste on violin, Ron Lawrence viola, Romero Lumbambo guitar, Andy Gonzalez bass, Herculano Fredricki on surdo and percussion, and Portino on drums. Before that, we heard from Cassandra Wilson from her 1998 Blue Note release Traveling Miles. We heard the Cyndi Lauper tune Time After Time. Cassandra Wilson on vocals, Lonnie Plaxico acoustic bass, Marvin Sewell on acoustic guitar, Kevin Bright on Greek bouzouki and electric guitar, and Jeffrey Haynes on percussion. 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The complete season schedule is available online at krannertcenter.com. Continuing on with the tribute to the late Cassandra Wilson, here's another track from her release, Traveling Miles. This is Seven Steps.

now. She gonna get her own.

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I don't mind little company. If you wanna come around,

That was the late Cassandra Wilson from the 1999 Blue Note release, Traveling Miles. That was Run the Voodoo Down with Cassandra Wilson on vocals, Dave Holland acoustic bass, Oludara cornet, Marvin Sewell and Kevin Bright on electric guitars, Eric Lewis piano, Jeffrey Haynes on percussion, Marcus Baylor on drums. Before that, Regina Carter from her 1999 Verve release, Rhythms of the Heart, we heard Papa Was a Rolling Stone. Cassandra Wilson on vocals, Rodney Jones on guitar, Werner Vanna Gerg on piano, Peter Washington bass, Louis Nash drums, Myra Casales on percussion. And then started off that set with another track from the Traveling Miles release from Cassandra Wilson. We heard the tune Seven Steps with Cassandra Wilson on vocals, Lonnie Plaxico acoustic bass, Regina Carter violin, Stefan Harris vibraphone, Eric Lewis piano, Marcus Baylor drums and percussion. 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Continuing on with a tribute to the late Cassandra Wilson, up next, something from her 2002 Blue Note release, Belly of the Sun. This is Road So Clear.

That was Cassandra Wilson from her 2002 Blue Note release, Belly of the Sun. We heard Road So Clear. Cassandra Wilson on vocals, Rhonda Richmond on piano and vocals, Marvin Sewell on electric guitar, Mark Peterson, fretless electric bass, Cyro Baptista and Jeffrey Haynes on percussion, Zavon Jameson drums, Oludara on trumpet. 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Over at cujazz.org, you can find out what's happening in live jazz in Champaign-Urbana. This evening, Wednesday, September 16th, Sextet at the Rose Bowl Tavern in Urbana from 5 to 7, with Julian Brennan Pomato on saxophones, Kavi Nadu on woodwinds, Jack Obrebsky on trumpet, David McKeithrow on piano, Max Beckman bass, Isaiah Keith drums. Later tonight, a jazz jam at the Rose Bowl at 10 o'clock. Friday, September 18th, the Jeff Helgeson Scott Frillman Sextet at the Rose Bowl from 5 to 7. Jeff Helgeson trumpet, Scott Frillman saxophone, Jeremiah St. John on trombone, Jim Pryor piano, Max Beckman bass, Larry Beers on drums. Sunday, September 20th, Carlisle Johnson's New Orleans Jazz Machine at the Rose Bowl from 3 to 5 p.m. And coming next Wednesday, September 23rd, the Vine Street Syncopators at the Rose Bowl Tavern in Urbana from 5 to 7 p.m. Once again, that info is all at cujazz.org. Got about half an hour of jazz to go this morning, then Lori's in with 2.5 hours of the blues, so stay tuned. Continuing on with a tribute to the late Cassandra Wilson, who passed away September 1st, 2026, at the age of 70. Here's another track from her Blue Note release, Belly of the Sun. This is The Wait.

David Murray Black Saint Quartet featuring Cassandra Wilson from the 2007 Just in Time release Sacred Ground. We heard The Prophet of Doom, written by Ishmael Reed and David Murray. David Murray on tenor sax, Cassandra Wilson vocals, Lafayette Gilchrist piano, Ray Drummond bass, Andrew Cyril on drums. And before that, from the Cassandra Wilson release Belly of the Sun, we heard The Weight. Marvin Sewell on acoustic guitars, Kevin Bright on slide resonator guitar, mandolin electric guitar, Mark Peterson acoustic bass, Cyro Baptista and Jeffrey Haynes on percussion, Zavon Jameson on drums. You are listening to WEFT Champaign, 90.1 FM. That's about it for the Wednesday morning prayer meeting. Got time for a couple more tunes, and then Lori's in with 2.5 hours of the blues. I'm going to wrap up this tribute to the late Cassandra Wilson with a couple tracks from her 2008 Blue Note release, Loverly. This is Lover, Come Back to Me.

to sell. Hot tamales in the red hot, yes, got to sell. I got a man says long and chawless, sleeps in the kitchen with the feet in the hall. Hot tamales in the red hot, yes, got to sell, yes, sir, yes, got to sell. Hot tamales in the red hot, yes, got to sell. Hot tamales in the red hot, yes, got to sell. He got 2 for a nickel, got 4 for a dime. Well, I would sell you more, but they ain't none of mine.

hot tamales in the red hot. Yes, got to sell, oh yeah. Yes, got to sell, hot. Hot tamales in the red hot. Yes, got to sell. Hot tamales in the red hot. Yes, got to sell.

And that's it for the Wednesday morning prayer meeting, Jeff Machota's tribute to Cassandra Wilson. Thanks, everybody, for listening. Now it's time for 2.5 hours of the blues right here on WEFT Champaign. My name is Lori, and we call this show The Blues Connection. I'll be here giving you the blues until 2 o'clock. We do have blues from Monday through Friday from 11:30 a.m. to 2 p.m., and again on Friday evenings with the Blues Live Show. I want to let you know that the views and opinions expressed on air are solely those of the speaker and do not necessarily represent those of WEFT Champaign, Prairie Air Incorporated, station management, the board of directors, or the WEFT associates. Something I want to let you know that's going on later today on WEFT, it is the 3rd anniversary of one of our newer shows. It's called Frame Noise, and it runs from 7 to 8 p.m. on Wednesday nights, and it features the music of many different composers of music for visual media, film, the stage, video games, and he's having his 3rd year anniversary tonight. Presmic would like to include your favorite song or theme from a movie or television show. So you can let him know through our Facebook page if you've got something that you would like to hear tonight, or definitely tune in and see what that show is all about. Congratulations to him for 3 years on the air here at WEFT. With that in mind, I'm going to be playing a few soundtrack pieces that are some of my favorites. We're going to start off with a couple from Searching for Sugar Man. I don't know if you know this story, but it's about Sixto Rodriguez, and this came out, oh gosh, in 2012. It looks like we got it here in the station. It's an inspiring story, and so we're going to hear two off of this. The first one is called This Is Not a Song, It's an Outburst, or The Establishment Blues, and then one called Street Boy.

boyfriend keeps suggesting you're not like all of the rest. Garbage ain't collected, women ain't protected, politicians using, people they're abusing, the mafia's getting bigger, like pollution in the river, and you tell me that this is where it's at.

housewives find life boring. Divorce the only answer. Smoking causes cancer. The system's gonna fall soon to an angry young tune. And that's a concrete co-fact. The Pope digs population, freedom from taxation. Teeny bops are uptight, drinking at a stoplight. Miniskirt is flirting, I can't stop so I'm hurting. Spencer sells her hopeless chest. Adultery plays the kitchen, bigot cops than fiction. The little man gets shafted, sons and money's drafted. Living by a timepiece, new war in the Far East. Can you pass a Rorschach test?

There was three from Searching for Sugar Man. That's the soundtrack to the motion picture. That's the story of Sixto Rodriguez. We heard Street Boy. This is not a song. It's an outburst. And Like Janice. And that is in celebration or in coordination with the three-year anniversary of the Wednesday night show called Frame Noise, which is a show that features the music of different composers of music for visual media. Third anniversary tonight on Frame Noise, 7 to 8 p.m. So I hope you tune in for that and help Prismic celebrate 3 years on the air here at WEFT. I want to let you know that support for WEFT programming is made possible in part by the Champaign Park District and by We Interrupt This Program, coming to the Virginia Theater on October 16th and 17th. Written by Bill Odenkirk, a writer on Futurama, and starring Bob Odenkirk, Jill Taley, Ahmed Best, and Avi Loeb, with special musical guest Ryan Groff. We Interrupt This Program at the Virginia Theater. Ticket information is available at thevirginia.org. So I'm excited to check that one out. I think that's going to be fun. And yeah, so there you go. Let's get back into the music. I got some new CDs piled up here. We're going to have some more soundtrack cuts later in the show. A couple from Sinners. See if I can find some from Summer of Soul, stuff like that. So, but right now, let's try this new CD from an artist named Seth James. And it says, what does it say here? It says, one of the most important vocalists this person is aware of, Delbert McClinton. Oh, Delbert McClinton is saying this. Delbert McClinton says, one of the most important vocalists he's aware of, Texas blues and roots artists exploring complexity of love, loss, and pursuit of a brand new day. So this is Seth James. CD is called Motor Mouth. We're going to hear Why Should I Suffer? And then a cover of I Feel the Burden.

Those last two were from a band called Royal in Toulouse. They've got a CD out called Tell the Devil. We heard Best Leave Me Alone and Rosie Said featuring Christine Ullman. I don't know if that was Rosie the Riveter or the more modern Rosie, but a couple of interesting tunes there from Royal and Toulouse. Before that, we heard one or two from Seth James. His newest CD is called Motormouth, and we heard I Feel the Burden and Why Should I Suffer? And that should bring you up to date what you've heard so far here on WEFT. I'm grabbing a bunch of songs, CDs off of the new shelf from artists that maybe I haven't heard of quite so much, and kind of giving them a little explore. So our next one up is from a group called The Empty Pockets, and they have a CD out, new CD out called Dear Billionaires. It's got songs like Dearest Billionaires, Eat the Rich, Capitol Hill Autonomous Zone, Working Class Blues, God Bless the Child, things like that. So I think it sounds appropriate and interesting. So we're going to hear one, and then we're going to be talking about the entertainment report from the local area, things to get out and about and celebrate listening to blues music. And then I'll be back after that with a little bit more off of Dill Billionaires. But we're going to start with, of course, Eat the Rich.

The Empty Pockets there off of their brand new CD out October 2nd. It's called Dear Billionaires, and they classify themselves as a joyful friction between blues, Americana, folk, and rock and roll spiked with roots, soul. They're out of Chicago, a Chicago quartet, and we heard Eat the Rich from that one there. So next up, after a little chatting by me, we're going to hear them do the Billie Holiday tune, God Bless the Child. So that's the Empty Pockets with their newest CD, Dear Billionaires. Hey, I do need to remind you that this is WEFT Champaign. We're, of course, on the radio dial at 90.1 FM. We can be found online at weft.org. The phone number here is 217-359-9338. 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So thanks to everybody who is listening. Thanks to everybody who supports WEFT. We really appreciate it. And we want to check out the Prairie Crossroads Blues Society calendar. Since this is a blues show, we want to get you out and about, join some live blues music if we can. So, of course, it's No Worries Wednesdays, which you know what that means. That's Bubble City Playboys over at Pippa's Pub in Champaign. 5 o'clock show for them. Tom Grassman and Chrissy Sparks are the special guests this week. I've been seeing photos online of a pretty packed house there at Pippa's Pub. So you want to join the fun, you might want to get there a little bit early. So that's tonight at 5 p.m. at Pippa's Pub. Tomorrow night, Thursday, September 17th, it's the monthly meeting. They were supposed to have it last week. It's usually the second Thursday, but they postponed it because a bunch of us were busy elsewhere, mostly with a WEFT meeting. But it's going to be tomorrow night, and they meet just for an hour, 5 to 6, and then they have live music, and this time around, it's Serbo and the Few. I just looked that up on Facebook, on our fabulous Facebook, and it's 6 to 8 p.m., Serbo and the Few, and that is Kurt Reeder, Jake Stimmel, Josh Rasner-Simmel, and of course, Serbo himself. So there you go. That's tomorrow night. And if you're in the Indianapolis area or know anyone who is, Andy Duncanson and Drew Duncanson and Take a Ride featuring Michael Pelequin going to be playing at the Slippery Noodle in Indianapolis. And I saw a post saying they'd love to see some friendly faces in the audience. So there you go. That's tomorrow night, Thursday, September 17th at 8 p.m. over in Indianapolis. Then on Friday, September 18th, it's the Mississippi Valley Blues Fest in LeClaire Park in Davenport, Iowa. Stefan Hillesheim from 5 to 6:30. Reverend Raven and the Chain-Smoking Altar Boys from 7 to 8:30. And John Namath from 9 to 10:30. And it looks like they have a second stage where they have the Weary Rambles, and they play three times during that Friday night lineup. So that's over in Davenport, Iowa. If you get a chance, you can pop over there. That's for Friday, September 18th, and Saturday, September 19th, where they feature Sean Holt in the Teardrops, the Memphis Rhythm Review, Big Bill Morganfield, and Shamika Copeland, and with the Soul Searchers and Levittown in the tent on Saturday. Good stuff there from the Mississippi Valley Blues Fest organization, Friday and Saturday this weekend. If you're staying closer to home, we've got Candy Foster and the Shades of Blue over at the Rose Bowl Tavern in Urbana at 2 o'clock on Saturday, and Rich Sibilli hosting the acoustic jam down at the Vault Art Gallery in Tuscola also at 2 o'clock. Sunday Blues at Pop's Place in Decatur is David Lumsden and Friends. That's at 3 o'clock. And at 7 o'clock for Blue Monday at the Alamo, it is the Joey Tenuto Band. So there you go. Lots more stuff on that calendar. Give it a look when you get a chance. Looks like coming up a week from Saturday, it's the UIUC Homecoming, and that's Candy Foster and the Shades of Blue at the Downtown Plaza. That is always a good time. Hey, and I noticed when I walked by the Downtown Plaza today that they're starting up the Sunday Sound Bites again. It says it's happening August through October, but this is the first time I've seen the poster about it, and they have some music on Thursdays at the noon hour. They have music on Thursday nights, like 5 to 6:30.
And then they have a deal on Sunday from 1 to 3. So definitely I'll be looking up some more information about that. They had that in the spring, and Therapy was the kind of house band for that. So I'll check that out and let you know what I find out. But it's always fun to support our little local music and the things that the city of Champaign is trying to do to keep live music going here in downtown Champaign. So there you go. Enough from me. Let's listen to the Empty Pockets do God Bless the Child.

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1: Kevin Burt there with his newest CD called This Trip. We heard You Can't Hold Me Down and Daddy's Smile. Started off with the Empty Pockets version of God Bless the Child. 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

at Heritage Park, 1201 West Bradley Avenue in Champaign. And you have to be 21 or older to enter. And it says you can experience the ultimate summer celebration. It's for those 21 and over. Ice cold beer, local eats will be available for purchase. Live music featuring Avalius and the Divas. So that's this Friday at Heritage Park up there on Bradley Avenue, 2101 West Bradley Avenue in Champaign. Also, Bats at the Bridge is happening this Friday. That is the family edition, and that is you have to register by today. So if you're interested, get on the internet and get yourself registered. 6 to 8 on Friday, and it's out at Lake of the Woods. Start at the museum, and then you walk over to the covered bridge, and you look for bats there. So they got people from the Illinois Bat Conservation Program on hand, and you get a sticker. So there you go. 217-896-2455, or there's an email address as well. You can get that from our public service announcements calendar, which is at weft.org. And on Saturday, if you are interested in the history of Meadowbrook Park, they are having a free walking tour starting at 10 a.m. And it's hosted by local author Roger Diggs, and he tells the story of how a farm turned into a park in his book, Meadowbrook, A History. You meet at the Race Street lot to join the walking tour, and you can walk approximately 2 miles on accessible paved paths. So that's 10 a.m. on Saturday. If you want more information, 217-384-4062. So there you go. A couple of things that are happening in our local community. And if you want more information about them, you can check out our calendar, weft.org/PSA. You can give me a call here when I get off the air, 217-359-9338 as well. So let's do this new music I have here in my hand from an artist called Matthew Patrick. And the name of the CD is Red River. All the songs are written by him. He's got about 5 or 6 people in his group. Got some vocals, Hammond B3. Pedal steel guitar. Here we go. And it says that these songs are bound together between loss, loneliness, and despair, and hope for connection, meaning, and peace. So there you go. I think I've got queued up one that's called High Flyer, and then there's one called No Time for Kings that we'll listen to as well. So this is Matthew Patrick with Red River.

And have a friend. Lord knows I've been trying.

0: two there from Mike Finnegan, and it's a self-titled CD. Mike Finnegan was primarily a side man and master of Hammond B3 organ. Guest artists on this include Stephen Stills, Smokey Robinson, Joe Bonamassa. Mike played on Hendrix's Electric Ladyland at 22 years old, and this is his CD called Mike Finnegan. And we heard two from that, It Ain't Fair, and My Credit Didn't Go Through. Before that, we heard two from Matthew Patrick off of his Red River EP. We heard No Time for Kings and High Flyer. And I'm just going to remind you that Frame Noise, a Wednesday night staple from 7 to 8 p.m. for the last 3 years, is celebrating their three-year anniversary tonight. And they feature music of many different composers of music for visual media, film, stage, and video games. So I told you I was going to play some soundtracks from some blues shows. We started off with some from Searching for Sugar Man, and now we're headed over to Summer of Soul. I don't know if you've ever seen this documentary about the Summer of Soul in Harlem. Trying to see 1969 Harlem Cultural Festival. It's a fascinating documentary, Questlove Jean, Summer of Soul, or When the Revolution Could Not Be Televised, is the name of the original motion picture soundtrack. Amazing artists from the Staple Singers to I don't even know who all. So I picked a couple out from this one that we're going to listen to. First of all, it's going to be Hold On, I'm Coming from Herbie Mann, and then we're going to do Everyday People from Sly and the Family Stone. So here we go from a soundtrack for a little celebration for Frame Noise happening later tonight. This is Hold On, I'm Coming.
1: Two, four, six, eight. Who will help?
0: Got to get through the ads first. Give me just a second. There we go. Here we go. We'll start now.
2: The internationally known, the dynamic, Sly and the Family Stone.

sister, sing, sing it, sister. Yeah, yeah, yeah. Get on with that. Sing it with your brother, sing, sing it, brother.

That, of course, was Sly and the Family Stone rather than what I told you it was going to be. That was Sing a Simple Song by Sly and the Family Stone. Now we're going to see if we can get Herbie Mann doing Hold On, I'm Coming. Both of these off of A Quest Love, John, Summer of Soul, or When the Revolution Could Not Be Televised documentary about the 1969 Harlem cultural experience. And in celebration of Frame Noise tonight, having their third anniversary right here on WEFT. So let's see if we can get Hold On, I'm Coming this time.

I'd like to thank you for Sonny Chirac on guitar, Roy Ayers on vibraphone, Bruno Carr on drums, Steve Marcus on tenor saxophone, Miroslav Vitos on bass, and myself. Thank you very much. Thank you.

Hold On, I'm Coming There. That's from the Summer of Soul soundtrack, live at the 1969 Harlem Cultural Festival. And that, of course, was Herbie Mann. And I played that in celebration of the 3-year anniversary of Frame Noise. It happens right here on WEFT on Wednesday nights from 7 to 8 p.m. Music from composers from visual media. And they're asking for people's suggestions for things they can play for their 3-year anniversary show. So I thought I'd pull out some soundtracks that features some blues musicians just to kind of tie in to the show that'll be happening tonight. So I got one more for you before the top of the hour. This is from Rick Vito. It's called Slide Master, and we're going to hear The Big Beat.

Rick Vito there with the big beat off of his Slide Master CD. Hey, I want to let you know that programming on WEFT is made possible in part by the Taylor Street Block Party Concert Series. The state Taylor Street finale for 2026 is on Saturday, September 19th, with community vendors, arts and crafts, live music, and more. Scheduled event information is available on Facebook and Instagram at Taylor Street Block Party. And I was going to just remind you of that myself. So one of the great events that's coming up this weekend, we'd like to let you know about those things right here on WEFT Champaign, 90.1 on the FM dial, streaming online at weft.org. And the phone number here, 217-359-9338. My name's Lori, and I'll be here giving you the blues until 2 p.m. And then 2 to 2.05 is National Native News. And then after that, we've got 2 hours of world music, global music, they like to call it. And we're not going to have Rick live in the studio today, but that's okay. We will have him back here before long. And so we'll have our Zara service doing the world music, global music for you this afternoon. In the meantime, let's check out the Prairie Crossroads Blues Society calendar one more time. Kind of check out some live blues music in the local area. Don't forget Taylor Street Block Party this weekend. Also, I just saw online that first session of Granite Uncorked is happening tomorrow night. And that, of course, is over at the Granite Center for the Performing Arts. Starts at 5:30. And this is a tribute to CU African musicians featuring Dr. Leon Lewis Nicole and Dr. Reginald Lewis. So they are alumni of the University of Illinois School of Music's jazz program. That's going to be tomorrow night, 5:30, Stage 5 at the Cranert Center for the Performing Arts. Cool. But back to blues here for prairiecrossroads.org. And we will see that Bubble City Playboys tonight at 5 o'clock featuring Chrissy Sparks and Tom Grassman. And then tomorrow night, it's the monthly meeting of the Blues Society at 5 o'clock, 5 to 6. And that's at Pool Boys in Urbana, of course. And then we switch over and have some live music. And this time it's Serbo and The Few. So they play from 6 to 8. Both of those things happening tomorrow night at Pool Boys in Urbana. Andrew Duncanson and Take a Ride featuring Michael Pelequin at the Slippery Noodle in Indianapolis at 8 p.m. And, of course, since we're talking about Indianapolis, check the time. It's at 8 p.m. our time, 8 p.m. their time. You know, you never know. And Mississippi Valley Blues Fest at LeClaire Park in Davenport is going on Friday and Saturday. And they've got a good lineup there for their Friday night show. They've got Stephen Hillesheim, Reverend Raven, and the Chainsmokin' Altar Boys featuring Westside Andy and John Namath. Then on Saturday, they have Sean Holt and the Teardrops, Memphis Rhythm Review, Big Bill Morganfield, and Shamika Copeland, along with the Soul Searchers and Levittown. So that's over in Davenport Friday and Saturday. Also on Saturday, here closer to home, at 2 o'clock, Candy Foster and Shades of Blue at the Rose Bowl Tavern in Urbana. Also at 2 o'clock down in Tuscola, it's the monthly acoustic jam hosted by Rich Sabelli. That happens at the Vault Art Gallery. On Sunday, over in Decatur, doing Sunday Blues at Pop's Place, it's David Lumsden and Friends. That's a 3 p.m. show. And Joey Tenuto Band is Blue Monday at the Alamo's Guest next Monday at 7 p.m. And I do want to let you know that, let's see if I can find this one other thing I found. That is happening is, well, it's a, oh, yeah, here it is. The Cigar Box Festival, Logan's Homegrown Cigar Box Festival, happening Saturday, September 20th, at the Vixen Hill Winery in Palmyra, Illinois. It's 12 to 6:30 p.m. They're going to have tents, and they're going to have people, several artists playing there. So check out Illinois Central Blues Cubs for more information about that. But that is happening Saturday, September 20th, Vixen Hill Winery, Palmyra Road in Palmyra, Illinois, from noon to 6:30. So there you go. That gets you up to date. What's going on out and about in the local area as far as blues music. So let's hear one more from Rick Vito. And I have picked out the one that's called Soul Shadows. And then
We have about a little less than an hour of blues music here on this Wednesday afternoon, so we'll see what happens after that. Rick Vito right now, though.

That's a new one from Daniel Nicole. It's called Fireflies. And we heard Piper and Soul Side started that short set off with Rick Vito doing Soul Shadows off of his brand new Slide Master CD. And I want to let you know a couple of the things that are coming up where you can find WEFT. And if you're interested, any of these places that we're at, we're taking donations to the Hygiene Pantry of Champaign. During September, WEFT is collecting donations for the Hygiene Pantry of Champaign. If you want more information about what to donate, you can go to CLUWHygienePantry.org. They provide essentials. A food pantry does not. Sponsored by the Coalition of Labor Union Women. So definitely think about that. If you've got some donations you could help us out with, we're transferring those off to the Hygiene Pantry of Champaign. So the places you can look for us are tomorrow night, Thursday, September 17th, at Urbana's Night Market at the Square. We're going to be there from 5 p.m. until 9 p.m. at the parking lot outside of Lincoln Square Mall. Live music from Sass Ciders. Look for the WEFT table and tent. Then on Friday, September 18th, we'll be at Lakeside Brews, Beats, and Eats at Heritage Park, across from Parkland College on Bradley Avenue. There's live music, including the Divas, performing hits from the 60s through today, a food truck rally, top-tier beers, and more. That's from 5 until 9 p.m. Then on Saturday, September 19th, Urbana's Market at the Square from 7 a.m. until noon. Look for the WEFT table and tent. Also on Saturday, September 19th, it's the Taylor Street Block Party on Taylor Street in downtown Champaign. It's the event finale for 2026. 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save the date for WEFT Fest 2026, scheduled for Sunday, September 27th on North Market Street in downtown Champaign, 2 to 6 p.m. with live local music, vendors, raffle prizes, station tours, and free cake. And we just found out that

just let you know that programming on WEFT is made possible in part by Tanner Friedman Strategic Communications. Tanner Friedman is a public relations agency with a focus on media relations, crisis communications, and brand messaging. They also possess capabilities in video production, web design, and event promotion. For more information on the firm and its work, TannerFriedman.com. And so, one way you can help us out here at WEFT is to let these places know that you heard about them right here on your community radio station, WEFT Champaign. So, there you go. So, Venice Thomas, daughter of Rufus Thomas, sister of Carla Thomas, has a new CD out, and it is called Window to My Soul. It's on Overton Music, and I just saw a Facebook post earlier today about an event down in Memphis on October 3rd where it's Venice Thomas and Valerie June together on the same bill, and that would be fun. If we lived in Memphis, we would definitely go. But at any rate, we're going to play a little bit of Venice Thomas from her brand new CD, and then we'll play some Valerie June just to kind of pretend we're going to be part of that event, because that would be fun. So here we go with Venice Thomas, and the first one we're going to hear is called Every Moment is a Lifetime, and then we're going to hear one called Ain't Gonna Be No One's Fool.

That's Valerie June there off of her The Order of Time CD. We heard Got Soul and Shakedown before that. Venice Thomas with her brand new CD, Window to My Soul. And we heard Ain't Gonna Be No One's Fool and Every Moment is a Lifetime. I played them together because I saw a post about the two of them doing a show together down in Memphis in early October. And I thought, wow, how fun would that be to see that show? So we did a little bit of it for you right here on WEFT. We've got about 20 minutes left on this Wednesday afternoon. And I'll be here until 2 o'clock. 2 to 2:05 is National Native News, of course. And then 2 to 4 p.m., 2:05 to 4 p.m., it's the Wednesday World Beat. Normally with Rick Espenshade. He is got some stuff going on today, so we're going to have our digital service taking care of that show this afternoon. But from 4 to 5 p.m., it's Democracy Now!, 5 to 5:30, The Poet and the Poem, 5:30 to 6, Catch the Beat from Market Street featuring Cope, and Behind the News from 6 to 7. 7 to 8 p.m., it's the third anniversary of Frame Noise, which you've been hearing me talk about, featuring the music of many different composers for visual media, film, the stage, and video games. We've heard some soundtracks from Searching for Sugar Man and Summer of Soul. I'm going to try and get one or two of the songs from the Sinners soundtrack on for you before we go. But 7 to 8 p.m. tonight, the third anniversary for Frame Noise. Going to be a good celebration for that show. And happy to have them here with us on WEFT. Then from 8 to 10 p.m., it's the Sync Sound System, and 10 to midnight, Todd's Time Capsule. And as always, you can listen to any of these shows for up to 2 weeks after they've been produced, anything locally produced, through our Spinatron reporting service or through our app. So there you go. You can check out, if you missed the Frame Noise tonight, want to see what people's suggestions were for their favorite soundtracks, you can check it out for up to 2 weeks after tonight. So that's available through our website as well. So let's just get one or two more songs here off of CDs, and I'll see if I can manipulate YouTube for the couple of Sinner soundtracks things before I go at 2 o'clock. This one is a brand new one we got here in the station just the other day. It's from Anton's down in Austin, Texas, and they're having their 50th anniversary this year. And they've got several CDs out, but this one is called Anton's 50th Presents Chicago Bound. I Play the Blues for You, it says on the side of the bus there. And they've got John Primer, Kim Wilson, Anson Funderburg, Lurie Bell, Lavelle White, lots of different ones. We're going to hear one from Ivan Neville and C.C. Adcock with Keith Richards and Ronnie Wood featuring Jimmy Vaughn. So that one's One Step at a Time. And then Cam Franklin with Rod Bland and the Dreamers doing I Wouldn't Treat a Dog the Way You Treated Me. So let's start out with One Step at a Time.

See, I love you, Papa. You did all you could do. And they say the truth hurts, so I lied to you. Yes, I lied to you.

And that was a couple of songs from the soundtrack from Sinners, the motion picture, original motion picture soundtrack. I Lied to You from Miles Kenton and Pale, Pale Moon from Jamie Lawson. Both of those I'm playing because I am interested in what's going to happen tonight on the frame noise that happens from 7 to 8 on Wednesday nights. It's the 3-year anniversary of the show that features soundtracks and music composed for visual media. So congratulations for their 3-year anniversary. Going to be listening in and see what all gets played there tonight. In the meantime, we got a couple minutes left. We're going to go out with Taz Crew from Might Give Out. We're going to hear him do Pass the Biscuits, National Native News after that, and 2 hours of world music. 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
1: This is National Native News. I'm Jill Freitas. Indigenous people continue to face barriers throughout the election process. That's according to a new report that says those challenges can begin well before a voter reaches the ballot box. For the Mountain West News Bureau, Daniel Spalding reports.
2: The report from the Native American Rights Fund, or NARF, says voting disparities have deep historical roots. NARF analyzed federal data from 2020 through 2024 and found issues ranging from voter registration rejections to difficulties with mail-in ballots. In counties where Native Americans make up at least a quarter of the population, rejected voter registration applications increased by an average of 200%.
3: Voting's not just one act, it's a series of steps.
2: That's Allison Neswood, who is a Navajo and a senior staff attorney at NARF.
3: And the report illustrates that Native people are more likely to get hung up every step along the way.
2: Neswood says addressing those issues will require greater investment in voting infrastructure across Indian country. For the Mountain West News Bureau, I'm Daniel Spalding.
1: Dance groups from across the Bering Strait region gathered in Wales last weekend for the Kingamute Dance Festival. The event marked a quarter century of teaching and sharing songs and dances that leaders say have been absent from some communities for decades. KNOM's Margaret Sutherland traveled to the remote village for this story.
4: On the first night of the Kingamute Dance Festival, fog settles over the runway in Wales. Three of the five scheduled visiting groups are grounded, Gamble, Savunga, and Brevik Mission. But inside the Kingamute School gym, the festival begins anyway with groups from Wales and Unalakleet. The Kingamute dance group from Wales takes its place at the center of the gym. Drummers sit in a line, holding skin drums in front of them as they sing together, while dancers move out front following the songs. 16-year-old Kane Seetook is one of the younger Kingamute drummers.
5: It heals my hurt and makes me happy.
4: Seetook says he's been drumming since he was about 1 year old and practices with the Kingamute group once or twice a week. His cousin, 15-year-old Frank Komonosiak, is also among the group, rotating between the drum line and the dance floor.
6: It feels good to be dancing again. It's an honor to be in this dance group again. I grew up doing it, and I'm proud of who I am, and I'm proud of my cousins because they're all good dancers too.
4: Komonosiak moved back to Wales about a year ago after living in Anchorage for several years. He says he stopped dancing while he was away. When he returned, he went to practice and began relearning the songs.
6: It is really sad to go to not have dancing because I don't think I can go a week without Eskimo dancing because that's how much I love it.
7: It was 50 years without drumming and singing. And this community had to overcome that.
4: That's Robert Tokiana Jr., the boy's uncle and the drum leader of the Kingamute Dance Group, speaking to the crowd during an intermission.
7: Today, we get to express it with our kids, with our aunts and uncles, with our grandparents, even though they're not here.
4: Tokiana says it's been a long road to rebuild dancing in Wales. He says missionary enforced assimilation policies in the 20th century suppressed the tradition and interrupted the teaching that once happened between generations. Early participation was limited, and he says he dreamed of one day sitting beside 15 to 20 drummers. Reporting in Wales, I'm Margaret Sutherland.
1: And I'm Jill Freitas.

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1: Hear that? 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

0: Thank you. The farm actually was sold for $4,000. That was the price.
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We all have something of value to give to a child. 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

0: From New York, this is Democracy Now!
1: We discovered that Donald Trump Jr.'s wedding was secretly funded by a Russian oligarch close to Vladimir Putin. This oligarch rented out a private island in the Bahamas for it for multiple nights. It was really an ultra-luxury affair. We're talking about hundreds of thousands of dollars in expenses, all in secret.
0: A bombshell report by ProPublica about a Russian oligarch bankrolling Donald Trump Jr.'s wedding has sparked calls for federal investigations. We'll speak to the reporter, Joshua Kaplan. Then the Elimination Project, the Israeli human rights group at Tselem, has accused Israel of dramatically escalating its assault on all aspects of Palestinian life in the occupied West Bank.
2: These are all parts of a system with one aim, to ensure Jewish supremacy and eliminate the Palestinian collective.
0: Then to Iran, as Amnesty International reiterates its call for a ceasefire in the U.S.-Iran war. Amnesty has accused Iranian authorities of committing crimes against humanity during their bloody suppression of the 2022 Woman Life Freedom Uprising.
3: The evidence leaves no doubt the Iranian authorities committed crimes against humanity. In Iran, those responsible remain in power, while survivors and families seeking justice are persecuted.
0: The Iran protests began after 22-year-old Mahsa Amini died in the custody of Iran's morality police 4 years ago today. All that and more coming up. Welcome to Democracy Now!, democracynow.org, The War and Peace Report. I'm Amy Goodman. The U.S. House of Representatives voted to end the war in Iran for a third time, with seven Republicans backing the resolution. This comes as the nonpartisan Congressional Budget Office estimates the U.S.-Israeli war on Iran has cost the Pentagon $38.1 billion from the outbreak of the war in February through August 1st. That's an average of $246 million per day over 5 months. The CBO reports the war could cost another $2 to $3 billion for each additional month of fighting. The CBO also warned the war has used up as much as two-thirds of the U.S. missile defense interceptors since June 2025. It would take at least 5 years to replace these interceptors. The CBO also expects the war to add half a percentage point to annual inflation by the first quarter of next year. Meanwhile, a separate report by the Pentagon's Inspector General details how Iranian strikes have damaged or destroyed hundreds of buildings and other structures at U.S. military bases across the Middle East, causing about $184 million worth of damage. New photos obtained by CBS News reveal heavy damage of buildings and vehicles at multiple U.S. positions across the Middle East from Iranian missile and drone strikes. The images were sent anonymously to CBS News by active service members. One deployed service member told CBS News, quote, "This is major damage to our bases that hasn't been communicated to the American public. We're standing there with our eyes closed, getting punched in the face," unquote. Saudi Arabia says it destroyed a Houthi drone south of Mecca before it entered prohibited airspace. Houthi officials deny targeting Mecca. It comes as the Houthis claimed responsibility for using dozens of ballistic missiles and drones against a Saudi airbase in the south of the country on Monday. Air raid sirens were activated in six governorates, including Jeddah, on Tuesday. In addition to long-range missiles and drones, there's now growing evidence that the Houthis are using artificial intelligence to attack shipping traffic in the Red Sea. The Houthis declared a maritime blockade on Saudi Arabia back in July and captured the port city of Mocha last week, as well as islands near Bab al-Mandab Strait. The Houthis claim they're retaliating against Saudi strikes on Yemen. The UN warns of a humanitarian crisis with 100,000 Yemenis already displaced. This is a Yemeni woman who was forced to flee her home.
4: We fled from the war and took nothing with us. We didn't even bring the children's clothes. We have no flour and no clothes for the children. We came to Aden and arrived today. After 3 days of walking, we made it today. The children are hungry. We have no food and it's been 3 days. They are hungry.
0: Republican Congressmember Thomas Massie of Kentucky introduced articles of impeachment against Defense Secretary Pete Hegseth Tuesday, accusing him of illegally starting and continuing the Iran war, defying Congress and causing needless civilian casualties. The House will have to act on Massie's proposal by tomorrow. This is Congressmember Massie on the floor of the House.
5: Wherefore, Secretary of Defense Peter Hegseth, by such conduct, has demonstrated that he will remain a threat to the Constitution if allowed to remain in office, and has acted in a manner grossly incompatible with his duties and the rule of law. Peter Brian Hegseth thus warrants impeachment and trial, removal from office, and disqualification to hold and enjoy any office of honor, trust, or profit under the United States.
0: The Trump administration acknowledged for the first time the U.S. Space Force has deployed weapons in orbit. China warned against an arms race in space, with a foreign ministry spokesperson saying, quote, "We urge the U.S. side to stop expanding its military capabilities and preparing for war in outer space," unquote. The Kremlin spokesperson Dmitry Peskov urged, quote, "that space must be free of any weapon," unquote. The Trump administration approved a $2.8 billion package selling 2,000-pound bombs to Israel. The sale includes 40,000 bombs made up of 20,000 MK-84s and 20,000 BLU-117s. The sale's funded by Foreign Military Financing, a program in which the U.S. gives Israel taxpayer money that Israel then spends on U.S.-made weapons. Human rights groups and governments around the world have condemned Israel for dropping the 2,000-pound bombs in densely populated civilian areas in Gaza. In Gaza, a building housing 100 people suddenly collapsed this morning, killing at least 20 people, including women and children. The building was reportedly unstable due to damage from Israeli strikes. Dozens more are trapped in the rubble as the death toll is expected to rise. This comes as Israeli airstrikes killed at least 5 Palestinians, including 2 children and a Hamas armed commander on Tuesday, according to Palestinian health officials. This is the brother of a Palestinian man who was killed in an Israeli airstrike.
6: The killing, arrogance, and brutality against children and innocent people is still ongoing. This enemy, which has no regard for humanity, international conscience, children or women, continues killing. We are here appealing to the entire world. We appeal to the United States, the sponsor, and we appeal to the mediators. We hold them responsible for what is happening to the Palestinian people.
0: Meanwhile, the United Nations sounding the alarm about possible war crimes committed by Israel as hundreds of bodies have been recovered from the rubble of buildings destroyed by Israeli strikes in Gaza. According to the UN, the remains of entire families, many of them children, are being unearthed from sites. This is the head of the Office of the United Nations High Commissioner for Human Rights in Palestine.
7: It is estimated that at least 8,000 bodies remain buried under the rubble across the Gaza Strip. Palestinian civil defense teams have recovered over 800 bodies since the announcement of a ceasefire in October 2025, despite severe shortages of equipment, fuel, and personnel. At this pace, completing the recovery of the remaining bodies will take at least 10 more years. Even longer when accounting for the time needed to identify bodies, if ever possible.
0: Vermont's independent Senator Bernie Sanders and former Trump advisor and far-right strategist Steve Bannon shared the stage at a conference dubbed the Pro-Human Assembly in Washington, D.C. Tuesday, denouncing tech oligarchs and calling for AI regulations. This is Senator Sanders.
8: Despite living in a so-called democracy, the public has had virtually no input into the AI revolution that is transforming the world in which they live. Congress, under both Democratic and Republican control, have been asleep at the wheel, and we now have a president whose ignorance regarding this issue is truly embarrassing.
0: In related news in New Jersey, cleanup is underway after some 5,000 gallons of diesel fuel spilled from a storage tank at the Equinix Data Center in Secaucus and flowed into a creek near the Hackensack River. This comes as activists continue to warn of the catastrophic environmental impacts of unregulated AI data centers nationwide. Trump's Board of Trustees voted Tuesday to immediately close the John F. Kennedy Center for the Performing Arts, citing dire financial shortages and the need for renovations. The decision came just hours after a federal judge again blocked the board's latest effort to inscribe President Trump's name into the building's marble edifice without approval from Congress. Just after the ruling, President Trump called into the Kennedy Center's Board of Trustees meeting and yelled at Democratic Congress member Joyce Beatty, who serves as a trustee. Beatty is an Ohio Democrat who spearheaded the campaign to block efforts to memorialize Trump at the John F. Kennedy Center for the Arts. Trump reportedly referred to Beatty as incompetent, to which she responded, quote, "You're holding up the whole country," unquote. An unnamed board member described Trump's phone call as, quote, "effing crazy" to CNN. Just a few days ago, the Trump-aligned board had claimed the Kennedy Center was on the brink of bankruptcy and fiscal collapse. And last month, Justice Department lawyers suggested the Trump administration could demolish the Kennedy Center unless the government is allowed to follow through with its plans for the site. A review by Bloomberg of President Trump's financial disclosures finds he made nearly 28,700 stock trades in 17 months, more than all of Congress combined. This comes despite President Trump's backing of a House bill that would ban Congress members, their spouses, and dependent children from trading individual stocks. The bill, sponsored by Republican Congress member Ana Paulina Luna, would exempt the president. In a Senate hearing Tuesday, FBI Director Kash Patel suggested he might be willing to send federal agents to polling places during the midterm elections. He made the omission during a contentious exchange with Vermont's Democratic Senator Peter Welch.
9: I thought you weren't going to be sending people to the polls.
10: When did you hear that? It's just another lie.
9: When you answered Mr. Blumenthal.
10: Nope.
9: So you are sending,
10: We have election crisis coordinators manned at all 56 field offices.
9: All right.
10: Election integrity is of paramount importance. This FBI is not going to shy away
9: effort.
0: In Pennsylvania, health officials have reported a fourth measles death. All four deaths have occurred just in the last month. 2026 is now on record as the deadliest year for measles in the U.S. since the virus was declared eliminated in 2000. Pennsylvania had not had a measles-related death in at least 35 years. The deaths include an 18-year-old teenager and a 40-year-old woman, both whom were unvaccinated, as well as a 6-week-old baby and a newborn who died shortly after birth. And singer-songwriter Ed Sheeran is facing growing backlash after removing Grammy-winning musician Macklemore from Sheeran's U.S. tour. Sheeran caved into demands to drop Macklemore after New England Patriots owner Robert Kraft organized a boycott among stadium owners over the rapper's advocacy for Palestine. Kraft reportedly told Sheeran the tour would be canceled unless Macklemore was dropped. Hours after Sheeran said he would not publicly speak up over Israel's war on Gaza, four of his supporting musical acts announced they're leaving the tour, among them Phineas, the brother of pop star Billie Eilish, who said on Instagram, quote, "Artists must not be silenced when they speak up for the oppressed. I stand with Palestine and its people," unquote. The Irish folk band Beoga, Sheeran's backing band, and Irish musician Aaron Rowe dropped out as well. Rowe said in a social media post, quote, "As Irish people, we know all too well about genocide, forced famine, and violent occupation. I cannot stand by and allow billionaires to use their position of power to silence the rightful voices of those who speak up against Israeli genocide and who highlight the savage murder of children, unquote. And those are some of the headlines. This is Democracy Now!, democracynow.org, the War and Peace Report. I'm Amy Goodman.
11: And I'm Anjali Kamath. Welcome to all of our listeners and viewers across the country and around the world. Congressional Democrats have opened an investigation after ProPublica revealed that a Russian oligarch close to Vladimir Putin bankrolled part of Donald Trump Jr.'s Bahamas wedding in May. ProPublica revealed Omar Kremlev paid hundreds of thousands of dollars in wedding expenses, including the rental of a private island. Kremlev also attended the intimate wedding. Other attendees included Trump Jr.'s sister, Ivanka, his brother-in-law, Jared Kushner, and his brother, Eric Trump. The president did not attend. Altogether, the guest list numbered around 50. Omar Kremlev, who is seen in photos at the wedding, is the president of the International Boxing Association. Just weeks before the wedding, Putin awarded him the Order of Friendship. Donald Trump Jr. and his newly wed wife, Bettina Anderson, confirmed ProPublica's findings, writing on social media, quote, "Our dear friend Omar very generously hosted two incredible nights of celebrations for us. It's unfortunate that something so personal and happy can be recast as something political or sinister simply because of who someone is or where they come from."
0: Democratic Congressmember Robert Garcia, the top Democrat on the House Oversight Committee, said the bankrolling of the wedding raises, quote, "serious national security and public corruption concerns," unquote. And this is Democratic Senator Chris Murphy of Connecticut speaking on the Senate floor.
12: "Never before has a foreign enemy of the United States paid for the family wedding of the president. Why? Because it is naked corruption in plain view. It is as close to treason as you get, accepting lavish gifts, millions of dollars in gifts, perhaps, from the enemy of this nation."
11: On Tuesday, Attorney General Todd Blanche, who is Trump's former personal lawyer, was asked if the Justice Department will probe the funding of the wedding.
13: "The president doesn't know who this person is. I think other members of the family don't know who this person is. The president's son has said that he's a very close friend and that he accepted a gift in the weekend of his wedding. When you say, am I investigating what? And when you say this person is a friend of Putin, I don't even know if that's true or not."
0: And in a statement, President Trump said, quote, "I have no idea who Omar is, never heard of him. He didn't pay for Don and Bettina's wedding, which took place at a totally different location on a different day from the wedding. It was an after party given in their honor, not a big deal. I was not present at the party," Trump said. We're joined now by Joshua Kaplan, Pulitzer Prize-winning reporter for ProPublica. He co-authored the expose, "Donald Trump Jr.'s Bahamas Wedding Was Secretly Bankrolled by Russian Oligarch Close to Putin." Joshua, thanks for joining us. Why don't we start off by you just explaining, who is Omar Kremlev?
1: So I think the most important thing to understand about Kremlev is the level of his connection with the Russian government. Right before the wedding, he wasn't just making sure his suit still fits. He was reportedly traveling in China as part of Putin's delegation there. As you said, a month earlier, he got the latest in a series of state honors that he's received from Putin. After Russia invaded Ukraine, the Ukrainian government sanctioned Kremlev personally. And that government connection is a through line throughout Kremlev's entire life story. He was an obscure figure with a criminal record and a different name. He changed his name, and over the course of his the government has given him assets and taken other actions that have turned him into a very wealthy magnate, a dominant figure in the sports betting world in Russia. It's impossible to understand him and his story without talking about and thinking about his connection with Putin and Putin's inner circle.
11: And Josh, how exactly did he meet Don Jr.? I mean, this is a guy who used to be part of a right-wing biker gang in Russia.
1: Yeah, I mean, it's an excellent question. It's not something we fully understand yet. I mean, the strangest thing about this is that Don Jr. met this guy only very recently. Kremlev's office told us that they met a couple of years ago. Don Jr. said they met through a mutual friend in the hunting world, and quickly hit it off because they both love boxing and the outdoors. But how things got to this point where Umar is not only attending this very intimate wedding but also paying for it is very much a mystery.
0: And President Trump trying to make a distinction between paying for the actual wedding. It was very small. It was like 50 people, right?
1: Yes.
0: 10 of them were part of this Russian party, 20% of the party. So there was a wedding and then the celebrations, the fireworks.
1: Yeah, I mean, so I think it's a mistake to get bogged down in this distinction. Really what we're talking about is a reception. The, you know, quote-unquote after party the president's referring to is where they had their first dance and ate wedding cake.

0: fact we have is that a member of Putin's circle is financially supporting the president's son. As soon as we get to why, I mean, we start to have all these really weird questions come up. Junior is rich. It seems like he could have afforded this himself. That doesn't mean he has $300 million, you know, in his checking account, of course, but still, this is objectively, it's very strange. And, you know, the other big question that we don't know is what's Kremlev's motive here? I mean, he's spent a lot of money seemingly successfully cultivating a relationship with the son of the president, and we have no idea why.
1: And now the other son, one of the other sons, Trump Jr.'s brother, Eric, when you asked, put in a request for Eric's response, who was at the wedding, he said this about Kremlev, quote, "Eric has absolutely no clue who this person is, nor has never heard his name. We're talking about a wedding party that went over days, and there were only 50 people there all together. It's like he didn't get his brother's memo, because his brother and his brother's new wife, they have admitted."
0: Yeah, I mean, and this was a very small wedding. I mean, Don has repeatedly said that it was just family and some, quote, really close friends. I mean, frankly, there was some longtime friends of his that were understandably disappointed that they didn't make the cut. And then you have Umar, this big guy, shaved head, who not only met Don Jr. very recently, but also only speaks limited English, and this large crew of Russians he came with. I mean, it was apparently, we talked to people there, and it was quite the scene. It was intimate setting, Palm Beach socialites, Jared Kushner, and then this large group that no one knew who sometimes stood off by themselves speaking Russian.
2: What do we know about possible future cooperation between Don Jr. and Umar Kremlev?
0: Not much. I mean, there is a press release that, so the only instance that we actually know about, besides what they talked, just the kind of vague story in their statements of them having a relationship before this, was last year. In September, this boxing organization that Kremlev runs hosted a panel discussion in Istanbul about boxing. And the panelists were Manny Pacquiao, Muhammad Ali's daughter, and then Donald Trump Jr. I mean, people who went were a little confused of why is Don Jr. here talking about sports with you know, legends of the boxing world. After that event, Umar's organization had a press release where they said, you know, this alliance will not remain symbolic. More joint initiatives will follow. What does that mean? We don't know. We asked both Kremlev and Don Jr. Neither of them said.
1: So you've done several pieces on this. Now the House Oversight Committee, Congressmember Garcia, is calling for a federal investigation. What would this look like as you have the House Speaker Johnson desperately trying to recess Congress until after the elections?
0: I mean, I think realistically, this House investigation means nothing right now, except there was a document preservation request in these letters. So Don Jr. is under legal notice to keep all of his records related to this relationship. If the Democrats retake the House in the fall, we could be talking about something very different next year if Congress continues to be interested in looking into this.
1: Joshua Kaplan, I want to thank you for being with us. Pulitzer Prize-winning reporter for ProPublica. We'll link to your pieces. The latest, Donald Trump Jr.'s Bahamas wedding was secretly bankrolled by Russian oligarch close to Putin. Coming up, the Elimination Project. The Israeli human rights group B'Tselem has accused Israel of dramatically escalating its assault on all aspects of Palestinian life in the occupied West Bank. Stay with us.

0: Hama, Greed, by the Palestinian oud musician Huda Asfour, performing in our Democracy Now! Studio. This is Democracy Now!, democracynow.org, The War and Peace Report. I'm Amy Goodman with Anjali Kamat.
1: A major new report by the Israeli human rights group B'Tselem, titled The Elimination Project, accuses Israel of systematically dismantling the conditions that allow Palestinians in the occupied West Bank to function as a community. The report says Israel is, quote, dramatically intensifying its attacks on every aspect of Palestinian life in the West Bank, including, quote, the ability to get to work, take children to school or university, receive medical treatment or municipal services, meet family and friends, cultivate land, or go on vacation, routine activities that make up human life. This is B'Tselem Executive Director Yuli Novak in a video that accompanied the report.
2: Israel is dismantling the basic conditions needed for collective Palestinian existence in the West Bank. Our new report, The Elimination Project, shows how this mechanism works and how over the past 3 years, it has become more lethal, violent, and explicit. Come with us to the West Bank to see for yourself. The Elimination Project in the West Bank operates through five domains of action that work together and reinforce each other. Killing, violence, intimidation, movement restrictions, economic strangulation, social and political destruction, ethnic cleansing, and territorial takeover, these are all parts of a system with one aim: to ensure Jewish supremacy and eliminate the Palestinian collective.
0: That's part of a video accompanying the new B'Tselem report, The Elimination Project, Israel's systematic dismantling of Palestinian collective life in the West Bank. Leading celebrities have joined B'Tselem in calling for the international community to intervene on behalf of Palestinians. This video features Cynthia Nixon, Susan Sarandon, Michael Stipe, and the Emmy Award-winning Hannah Einbinder speaking alongside B'Tselem researchers.
3: Israel is carrying out a campaign to eliminate Palestinian collective existence in the West Bank.
4: It is happening right now.
5: Another violent attack.
3: Another killing.
6: Another home demolished.
5: Another home set on fire.
4: Another community displaced from its land.
6: Another checkpoint blocking the way.
7: Another olive grove destroyed.
6: What is happening in the West Bank is not a series of isolated events.
4: When you pay attention and connect the dots, the picture is clear.
8: They are all part of a single political project.
6: U.S. taxpayer dollars are funding these crimes.
7: This project is rooted in an apartheid system that has been in place for generations.
3: Since October 2023, it has accelerated dramatically.
9: Its implementation is more violent and more unrestrained.
4: The international community must end the impunity that allows it to continue.
5: The world must act to stop Israel's elimination project in the West Bank.
1: Since October 7, 2023, at least 1,107 Palestinians have been killed by Israel in the occupied West Bank. Over the weekend, an Israeli soldier shot a Palestinian man in the leg during a confrontation between Israeli settlers and Palestinian villagers in the West Bank town of Fakua.
0: Well, for more, we're joined by two guests. In Tel Aviv, Ori Gavati is with us, B'Tselem Director of International Relations. He's a former Israeli soldier who served as a tank commander primarily in the West Bank from 2010 to 2013. And in the occupied West Bank, we're joined by Mohammed Shaban, a Palestinian farmer from Halhul, just north of Hebron. We welcome you both to Democracy Now! Ori, let's begin with you on the breadth of this report. Talk about what you're calling the elimination project and what's happening right now in the West Bank.
10: Thank you for having me. For too long, Israel's policies in the West Bank have been kind of treated or looked at as isolated events, right? So the violence of settler militias, the home demolitions, military raids, and so forth. When we look at Israel's policies in the West Bank together and truly examine them, we actually find that there is one very coherent logic behind all of them, and this is the logic of elimination of Palestinian collective life in the West Bank. This logic operates through five mechanisms that we identified: violence and intimidation, movement restrictions, ethnic cleansing and territorial takeover, economic strangulation, and social and political destruction. Through all of these mechanisms that work together simultaneously and also reinforce one another, Israel is systematically dismantling the ability of Palestinians to live as a collective in that land. It, as you mentioned in your introduction, it creates a situation that Palestinian life are just almost inviable. Starts from your home, your way to work, your way to school, your ability to visit your family, your ability to raise your olive grove, and so forth. Simultaneously to all of that, Israel is also entrenching its own takeover of that land, and also moving its own people and expanding the settlements, the outposts, the farms, and so forth, to take over the space that Palestinian lives are becoming more and more inviable in.
1: But Ori, this project of settler colonialism, dispossession, settlement, it's not new. Talk about how in the report you connect what's happening in the West Bank to the ongoing genocide in Gaza, and what has happened in the West Bank, this escalation since 2023?
10: Yeah, so in the report we focus on, we talk about the decades, but we also definitely mention, talk about how since October 23, since the elections of this government in 2022, the scale, the speed, the openness, the, of all those different elements significantly intensified. The logic of elimination comes in practice in its most extreme form in the genocide in Gaza. And it's taken place across the territories that Israel controls. We are definitely seeing a lot of the mechanisms, the tools that were used and are used still, you know, the genocide is ongoing as we speak, in Gaza, being implemented in the West Bank, practices like aerial bombardments, for example, that we haven't seen in the West Bank for many, many years, are back in practice. You know, we're talking about, when we talk about in Gaza, over 20,000 minors, kids, teenagers were killed by Israel as part of its genocide. In the West Bank, we're also seeing vast killings of minors. It's in a different scale, but the practices are very, very similar, and the logic of elimination is all-encompassing across the territories.
1: Ori, can you talk about how this, what you describe as the elimination project, how it relates to Bezalel Smotrich's plan, the decisive plan? I want to go back to the video that came out with the new report, Elimination Project, Israel's Systematic Dismantling of Palestinian Collective Life in the West Bank. This is a clip of Israel's far-right finance minister, Bezalel Smotrich, addressing the Knesset back in 2017.
11: The basis for anyone who wants to stay is to abandon all national aspirations or the desire to express them here, because there is no place here for national self-definition of anyone but the Jewish people.
1: Ori, your response, and if you can explain Smotrich's kind of plan and how that relates to what's happening today.
10: Yeah, so in 2017, Bezalel Smotrich publishes his decisive plan. The plan basically talks about victory through settlement. It's one of the main concepts there. And then it talks about how Palestinians under Israel's control have basically three options left, according to Smotrich. Either to submit to Jewish supremacy and apartheid, leave, or face the consequences, face the military consequences of the decision to resist. And when we look at Israel's elimination project in the West Bank, we're seeing many of the this kind of blueprint that Smotrich publishes in 2017 implemented on the ground. Look, when Smotrich published this in 2017, he didn't have as much power as he has now. Today we're talking about a person who is a minister in the Israeli Ministry of Defense, which holds significant power over the West Bank, and he was appointed to that position very knowingly by the Prime Minister Netanyahu. So a person that designed this blueprint, this plan, now holds the power to implement many of its elements, and is, by the way,
12: very outspoken about it right as we speak, you know, these days, about his plan and about how he's intending to implement it. Now, when we look at what's happening on the ground in the West Bank, we're seeing exactly that. We're seeing violence by the military and violence by settler militias that are also supported by the entire Israeli apparatus and the military, causing the displacement of thousands of Palestinians in communities across the West Bank. Over 66 communities were displaced since October 23 through the violence of settler militias that is supported by the state. Another 33,000 Palestinians were forcibly displaced through the violence of the military in Palestinian refugee camps since the beginning of 2025. And this is just one example of how his blueprint is actually taking place on the ground.
0: I want to bring Mohammed Shaban into the conversation, a Palestinian farmer. We're speaking to you in Halhul, in the Hebron area of the occupied West Bank. Can you talk about your life there, your family, your community, how you've been affected overall by the Israeli occupation, but by these gangs of Israeli settlers? If you can explain what's happened in Halhul.
13: Good afternoon or good morning, maybe in your area. I would like to thank you to having me in this meeting or in this broadcast. I am from Halhul. Halhul is a city north to Hebron. In Halhul, we are our main business or our main work is farmers. We are planting grapes. We're producing two main products. We sell grapes leaves and grapes fruit. Before October 7, we don't have any settlement in Halhul. Halhul located in Route 60. This Route 60 joining Beersheba to Jerusalem. It's crossing Halhul. Our land is separated. Half of it before Route 60. The other half is after Route 60. Halhul area is 37 dunams. Majority of this land, 4,000 dunams only the city. The others is agricultural land. Sorry.
1: Acre, for our viewers who might not understand dunams. But Mohammed, can you talk about, you know, as you're talking about your life in Halhul and your occupation as a farmer, what has been the impact of settlers on your life, especially in recent months?
13: In 2005, they start the first settlement in Halhul. Now we have 7 outposts. We lost 14,000 dunams from our land, which is the richest land in agriculture, the best land for us. And this season, we lost 40 million shekel. In Halhul also, they installed 11 gates around Halhul. We cannot reach our lands. We cannot go outside Halhul. They open only one gate from 8 o'clock until 5 o'clock every day. Everyone in Halhul starts suffering because at the beginning I said we are fully dependent in agriculture, especially after October 7. We used to have some people working in Israel and they don't have permissions to go now. So everybody come back to his land to work in his land because it makes some money for the people to continue their life. So with this big loss, actually, as I told you, around 40 million shekels, it's around 70% from our product every year.
1: Part of the report also talks about the economic strangulation of Palestinian communities. But Mohammed, can you talk about what kinds of interactions you've personally had with the settlers and with soldiers and your children as well?
13: Yes. The farmers, they didn't stop going to their land. When they go to the land, at the beginning, the settlers, if they are like a few people, the settlers attack them, beat them. We have I documented 60 cases when they attack farmers. It's between seriously injured or injured in simple way, damaging our cars, also damaging our fields, uprooting our trees, many, many lands. We cannot now reach it at all. We didn't work on it. The other lands which we managed to reach it, now the season start. When the season start last month, now is the season for the grapes. Actually, this lands, unless they're collecting the product, all they damage the product. Our loss, yani, it's affected everything in Hal Hol. Yani, imagine, yani, what make Hal Hol special case? Because this thing happened only in 6 months. We have all of this lost happening in 6 months. Nobody even think about it.
0: I wanted to ask Uri Gavati of Betzalem what you're calling for at this point. The British Foreign Secretary, Ed Miliband, has announced new policies against illegal Israeli settlements, including a ban on imports, targeted sanctions, a prohibition on advertising stolen land, and more. The new sanctions announced in conjunction with Canada and France. But is this enough?
12: Look, the steps from last week are definitely a good step in the right direction, right? We're seeing, for the first time, a move from empty statements and condemnations, which is what we're used to see from the international community, to something that looks like real, true consequences. What must happen is that these consequences will not only focus on the settlement project, right? This is exactly what we're talking about in the report. The settlement project is not separate from the elimination project. It's actually a significant mechanism within the elimination project. In order to truly challenge this system, to truly stop Israel and make sure that consequences are truly kind of, Israel truly has consequences for its crimes against the Palestinian people across the territories under its control, we need to see measures that target the system. And this is the move that needs to happen by the international community. This move from empty statement condemnations into measures that target the system itself.
1: What does that look like, Ori? How do you target the system? I mean, this has been going on for years, and you say has escalated rapidly in recent years. What exactly are you calling for? What needs to happen?
12: Look, you know, the international community has such a vast array of tools under its disposal. The different policymakers and decision makers know exactly the type of tools they can use. At this point, the problem is not what to do. The problem is that there isn't true political will to do something. We're seeing this beginning of change, right? We're seeing it in the UK. We're seeing it in other places in Europe. But we need more of that change. What to do is truly not a problem. The problem right now is that it's not, nothing has been done. And this is what we're calling for, to go through this transformation and truly face this Israeli system for what it is. A system that committing a genocide in Gaza, the elimination project in the West Bank, is managing torture camps in its detention centers, across its detention centers for Palestinians, and truly treat it as such. The measures are known for everybody. The political will is missing.
0: And finally, we're speaking to you from the United States. And in our headlines today, we reported the Trump administration approved a $2.8 billion package selling 2,000-pound bombs in Israel. The sale including 40,000 bombs funded by foreign ministry financing a program in which the U.S. gives Israel taxpayer money that Israel spends to get U.S.-made bombs. Your final comment on the significance of the U.S. support for Israel?
12: There is no question that the U.S. is the primary enabler of the genocide in Gaza, of the elimination project in the West Bank, and basically of everything that Israel is doing. We are seeing amazing progress within the U.S. society. You know, you mentioned it in your introduction, the moving steps by artists to publicly resist the genocide. This is an amazing process we're seeing within the U.S. society. What must happen now is the translation of this process into actual actions by decision makers in order to, again, stop the Israeli genocide and stop the elimination project in the West Bank.
0: Ori Gavati, I want to thank you for being with us. Beth Selem, Director of International Relations. We'll link to your new report, The Elimination Project, speaking to us from Tel Aviv. And Mohammed Shaban, Palestinian farmer, speaking to us from Halhul, just north of Hebron. Coming up, as Amnesty International reiterates its call for a ceasefire in the U.S.-Iran war, Amnesty has accused Iranian authorities of committing crimes against humanity during the bloody suppression of the 2022 Women, Life, Freedom uprising. Stay with us.

0: and then left Luthi performing in our Democracy Now! Studio. This is Democracy Now!, democracynow.org, The War and Peace Report. I'm Amy Goodman with Anjali Kamat.
1: 4 years ago today, the Woman Life Freedom Uprising erupted in Iran after the death in custody of a 22-year-old Kurdish woman named Jina Mahsa Amini, who had been arrested by the morality police. For the next 3 months, hundreds of thousands took to the streets protesting against Iran's discriminatory compulsory veiling laws. In a new report, Amnesty International has concluded that the repressive measures used by Iranian authorities to crush the Woman Life Freedom protests in 2022 constitute crimes against humanity. Investigating the killings of 377 protesters and bystanders in 2022, Amnesty International's 1,000-plus page new report calls for international criminal investigations into 87 Iranian officials. Amnesty interviewed 270 people for its investigation, most of whom participated in the protests. This is the testimony of Niaz Aq, who was 14 at the time of the protests and living in Iran's Kurdistan province.
2: On October 8th, 2022, I was at school. When the last bell rang, we went outside school. The protest started. One of the plainclothes agents came with a shotgun and tear gas. They fired tear gas and we all ran away. Agents fired metal pellets at two girls and they fell to the ground. All we could do was run. We fell to the ground. An agent pulled our hair. He was pulling us into a car to take us away. But somehow we managed to escape from him. When I got home, I saw that he had pulled my hair so hard that all of it was stuck inside my headscarf. After that day, I didn't feel normal and didn't go to school anymore. We couldn't stay in Iran anymore. Since then, we haven't seen our home, nor our family. No one.
0: Niaz Aq, again, 14 at the time of the 2022 protests. Amnesty International released its new report at a time when the organization is also calling for an enduring ceasefire and accountability for the ongoing illegal U.S.-Israeli bombing of Iran that's killed nearly 1,500 civilians. For more, we're joined by Rahab Arini, Amnesty International's Iran researcher. Their new report out today is titled Architects of Atrocities, State Machinery Orchestrating Crimes Against Humanity in Iran's 2022 Woman Life Freedom Uprising, joining us from London. Rahab, if you can lay out the findings of this massive 1,000-plus page report, and then also releasing it at this time when Amnesty has come out against the U.S.-Israeli war on Iran.
3: Hello, Amy. Thank you very much for having me. Amnesty International is launching this landmark report to send a central message to the international community. Repeated protest killings in Iran have become normalized. Impunity is leading to the loss of thousands of lives, and it is beyond time for the international community to end the crisis of impunity that is fueling repeated cycles of protest killings in Iran. Our research included interviews with 270 people, extensive analysis of documentary evidence, and analysis of over 2,000 videos. The evidence leaves no doubt the Iranian authorities committed crimes against humanity, the crimes against humanity of murder, torture, rape and sexual violence, enforced disappearance and imprisonment and persecution on political, gender, ethnic and religious grounds to crush the Woman Life Freedom Uprising. And impunity for these crimes paved the way for further atrocities at even a more horrific level in January 2026. We are urging the international community to pursue justice because domestically there is no prospect for justice. We've explained in immense detail how the judiciary of the Islamic Republic of Iran is complicit in crimes against humanity. So the international community is kind of disconnected from reality by directing calls to accountability for the very authorities that are part of the security apparatus committing crimes in the country. We've named 87 officials who must face criminal investigations, but this is not an exhaustive list. It, however, shows how crimes against humanity are planned, coordinated and waged across the country, terrorizing entire communities to crush dissent. And as you noted, we are launching this report because we think that it's important that the crimes against humanity committed against protesters demanding dignity, freedom, and human rights are not overshadowed by the current new round of crisis that has also opened a new front of crimes under international law against people in Iran, this time due to the unlawful strikes of the US and Israel, which violate the UN Charter. We've been very clear that the suffering of victims of crimes against humanity must not be instrumentalized or weaponized by actors such as US and Israel. And at the same time, we are clear that we need people-centered strategies, and crimes against humanity must also not be forgotten or overshadowed because of the current crisis, because people in Iran are at risk of further massacres if global action on justice is not taken.
1: And Raha, you identify 87 officials within different levels of the Iranian government. How high does the responsibility go? And can you just say a little bit about how Iranian authorities justified the crackdown when it happened in 2022 and what their response has been to your report? You just released it this morning.
3: The responsibility goes all the way to the top of the chain of command. The 87 officials we've named include the Supreme Leader, the late Supreme Leader, who is the commander of the security forces. It includes the head of the General Staff of the Armed Forces and commanders of the security forces leading on deadly protest dispersals, which are in the context of Iran, the police force and the Islamic Revolutionary Guard Corps. We've also named 25 Ministry of Interior officials. They include the then Minister of Interior, Ahmad Wahidi, who is now the general commander of the IRGC, as well as provincial governors and county governors. Crimes against humanity are system crimes. This means that they require resources, organization, structures, and a state policy. And this is precisely what we have shown in the report. In over 260 pages, we have mapped the chain of command behind these crimes, and we've shown how security forces across the country, a vast network of security forces, are deployed, equipped with firearms, military-grade firearms, such as assault rifles, submachine guns, and heavy machine guns to kill and injure protesters. There is a leaked document that shows or sheds light on the inner workings of the deadly crackdown. It's from a provincial police commander that instructed the security forces to respond mercilessly and go as far as causing death. These crimes were intended to take place because the authorities rely on a state policy of lethal force to crush dissent in the country.
1: Raha, you know, as we're talking, this is in the midst of the ongoing bombing of Iran, conflict with U.S. Israel against Iran. This has been going on for over 6 months now. What has been the relationship between the crackdown on dissent and the, you know, there was a people's uprising earlier this year that was brutally suppressed, and this kind of war?
3: This has been a devastating year for people in Iran. The unlawful attacks of the U.S. and Israel started as people were still reeling from the collective grief and trauma of the unprecedented January massacres. Just to remind ourselves, in January 2026, in less than 48 hours, on the 8th and 9th of January, security forces massacred thousands of protesters and bystanders across Iran to crush the largest nation wide uprising that the country had seen since 1979. After experiencing decades of repression at the hands of their own authorities, people in Iran are also now suffering violations of international humanitarian law and war crimes because of the tens of thousands of airstrikes by the U.S. and Israeli authorities. So now they are caught between internal deadly repression and unlawful attacks by external actors. The Iranian authorities have also used the cover of wartime conditions to intensify domestic repression. They have further militarized public spaces. They are threatening almost on a routine basis further massacres of protesters and dissidents. They are counting on the fact that the international community is now looking elsewhere. Other headlines are dominating the news. So they tell people that their fingers are on trigger to launch further massacres.
0: Raha, we want to thank you so much for being with us. Raha Bahraini, human rights lawyer, researcher in Iran for Amnesty International. We'll link to your new report, Architects of Atrocities, State Machinery Orchestrating Crimes Against Humanity in Iran's 2022 Woman, Life, Freedom Uprising. Today, on the 4th anniversary of the death of 22-year-old Mahsa Amini in custody of Iran's morality police. I'm Amy Goodman with Anjali Kamat. Look forward to seeing people in Bayshore, New York tomorrow for Steal the Story, Please. Thanks so much.
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0: This is The Poet and the Poem from the Library of Congress. We're on remote with two excellent poets, Christina Daub and Ellen Weiss. And each one is going to tell you who they are by what they read. And we'll hear Christina Daub read an opening poem right now.
1: Thank you, Grace. It's a delight to be here with the two of you. This poem is called Charge, and the title refers to both kinds of charge, charging ahead, and what we charge ourselves to do in our lives. Charge. After the lion finishes grooming his singular body with rough licks, after the porcupine waddles away, after night devours the sun, the dark tail twitches, new scents worry the air, and the lion stops resting under his rock, his large claws scraping the dust. Hunger moves with the pride. It leaps and drags and chews until the bones dry inside. A lion may outrun a goat or not. Hunger is outrunning the earth.
0: Powerful. Ellen, open up with a poem.
2: This is called Dusk on the Marshy Hope. And the Marshy Hope is a little river, narrow, I mean, because it's 37 miles long. It's a tributary of the Nanticoke, and it winds its way slowly through the Delmarva Peninsula. Dusk on the Marshy Hope. Last tincture of pink infuses the marshy hope. A trillion bugs chant lamentations to the fading day. The current snakes along as slow as crabbers talk, of plum stem boughs and counter sterns, dead rise destinations. Ask an old man how his scow's been holding up. He might say, she's still leaking, could use right smart of caulk, but her engine's still a honey, and crabs is sweet this season. Stink of salt marsh permeates the low tide's locks. The great blue, bowed among the mallows, shrugs. Her prehistoric squawk backwashes bank to muddy bank. Legs splayed, she casts her awkward weight against the dark, as though to wedge a hatch from sliding shut. Caught between apricot dusk and the sky's reflected face, a brackish swamp. She doesn't so much fly. Broad, uneven wingbeats echo down the shallows as kedge herself toward lightness.
0: I bet you're a boatmaker's wife. I can tell by that poem. So you heard Christina and Ellen, and I'm going to ask Ellen something personal. You're putting together your first book.
2: That's right.
0: Very tender subject. So how do you go about this? How do you manage to put the poems in order so you think people will keep reading? What are the choices you're making? And what's the problem?
2: Wow. Well, that's a lot of questions, but I pulled out every poem I had just about, and then I sifted through wondering whether they would really talk to each other since there were so many from so long a time. And to my surprise, to my real surprise, they did talk to each other. I seem to have a vocabulary after all, the way that I've noticed so many poets do. And certain obsessions, you know, that kind of come through. And so with that, boosting my courage, I spread them out along a long tabletop, and I sorted and sorted until I found pages that spoke to each other and then sections that spoke to each other. And I think there's many ways to put a book together, but that was my sort of shuffling, I guess you could say, of the poems until they seem to find their time from actually early childhood through a long marriage until, you know, my present day with some new poems.
0: Well, no wonder they all came forward with your voice, because they're all from the same source. And so I do not belittle our early poems, because they came from the same well. And I'm not surprised that they worked really well. We can just give it a good luck blessing, but Christina and I can just bless that book and hope it gets accepted. I think it will. Let's hear another poem, Ellen, from your obsessions.
2: Okay. This one is called Snowbound. And the poem setting is the small town in Ohio that was my birthplace. Snowbound. Deep in snow, I trudge, a young girl alone, dragging a borrowed toboggan behind me to the cemetery where a forbidden hill runs down to wood's dark edge. Clutching the reins of an imagined sleigh, I speed down, standing up. At bottom, the shock sends me flying, where snow-shrouded rock strikes bone. I lie, listening a long, cold time to the wind sigh and moan in the snow-burdened pines. Then I stand, limp back up the hill and home. 6 decades on, I dream that frozen blank expanse where I had gone alone to find where my young father lay, his headstone deep in snow.
0: Listen to that. Lies a long, cold time, sigh and moan in the snow. You really love those one-syllable words, don't you, Ellen?
2: I am in love with words.
0: You love words. I know. Well, Christina, I want to tell you who both of these people are, because I know them. And you've just heard Ellen, and she's been appearing in many, many journals, including Beltway Quarterly, Delmarva Review. She was awarded Bread Loaf's Donald Everett Exon Scholarship in Poetry, a Mid-Atlantic Arts Foundation Creative Fellowship, and a Maryland State Arts Council Individual Artist Award. So she's booking. And we have Christina here also. Christina won the Enoch Pratt Poetry Prize and has been nominated for the Pushcart Prize, the Best of the Net. She's co-founder and co-editor of the international poetry journal, The Plum Review. So, Christina, tell us about what you entered and what you won.
1: Oh, for the Enoch Pratt? It was just
0: What was the contest?
1: The contest was for Maryland poets, and 371 people were allowed to send in one poem for Maryland residents. And I had written a poem titled At Calvert Cliffs and sent that in. And in the last minute, a friend of mine from the West Coast said, oh, you should enter. So I did, and I won. It was very exciting.
0: And we will not hear that poem, but we will hear another poem. And I'll tell you everyone honestly why. It is absolutely gorgeous. It's about the death of her husband. And I'll tell you, when she sent it to me, I started crying. And I said, guess what? Let's not cry on the video. Let's just show people where they can read it. So where can they read it, Christina?
1: They can find it on my website, christinadaub.com.
0: Okay, that sounds easy enough. And what else would we find on your website?
1: You would find several other poems of mine that are up there. The one that won the Best of the Net and the Pushcart Prize, and other events that I've been part of or hosted. This new book coming out that I'm editing with Hiram LaRue called Turning Poetry into Food, a collection of Poetry X Hunger poems, which will come out this fall. Very excited about that.
0: Wow. Yeah. Well, let's hear two poems from you.
1: Okay. I have two poems about and for my father. My father came to this country in the early 1950s from Germany, had been in the war, and had never, ever talked about his experiences there until the very end of his life when he came to live with us. And I dared to ask him. So this first poem is called Strawberries, which is his favorite fruit. Strawberries. I hold steady, knife tip circling, digging out the tufty green crowns before I slice the carmine hearts into the white bowl. Sunday morning ritual. My father's head bowed slightly, each bite a hush, lush joy, heaped stainless spoon he held to the light. He who woke nights through my childhood screaming. Sold to a prison camp as a boy after the war. His job was to sweep the mines from beaches where few returned. To claim a gurney until freed, he pierced and re-pierced his bullet wound. Inside the strawberry, pinpoint stars spray from its pale center, where I keep him, where I have always kept him, my father, his face lit by the pink juice-stained bowl. In a dream, I touch his strawberry-shaped scar, inverse volcano, and it heals.
0: He pierced and replaced his bullet wound. He pierced and replaced his bullet wound.
1: And re-pierced. Yeah.
0: And re-pierced. That's all you have to say. And more.
1: And this one is a sonnet called Minus the Body, or My Father, 1926 to 2010. Say goodbye to sourdough in the oven and the grass just cut a scent you'd roll down your window for. The earth breathing again after a cold spring. Close the door to Mozart, his sonatas for violin, to books and beaches and beds, dreams which lit, then scattered like dandelion seeds. It is time for the crossing. Shed whatever's left. Regret, old letters, the absurd attachment to things. Pack only what won't tip the boat. Love, forgiveness, the oars of celebration. You are light now, air in a canoe. Wherever the river takes you is there and here. Ignore our mourning. We are behind in letting go.
0: I've heard letting go in every way possible, except I just heard it for the first time today. Now I know why you can translate from German. I knew you could translate from Spanish. Was German spoken in your home?
1: My parents would speak German with each other. My mother was American, and she learned it when they didn't want the kids to know what was going on. So I was very motivated to learn German.
0: Have you used it in poetry, in translating poetry?
1: Oh, yeah. Mm-hmm. Absolutely.
0: I had forgotten that. Tell me a little bit more about that. What did you translate?
1: I've translated some of the work of Friederike Mayröcker, who's an Austrian poet, wonderful poet, a bit abstract, so it's really a challenge. I translated a little bit of Goethe. I now found another poet that I want to translate, but since he's a living poet, I have to go get his permission.
0: Oh, that'll be exciting.
1: Yeah, yeah.
0: Have you inquired yet? Have you approached him yet?
1: Not yet.
0: And what do you like about him?
1: He's very spiritual. He's very sort of cone-like in his writing. It's beautiful, really beautiful writing.
0: We're going to look for that, just like we're looking for the first book coming out from Ellen. We're giving it a blessing with this program. I'm going to ask you each the same question, and don't copy each other. So, Christina, and both of you, I'm going to ask myself this too. Why are you committing your life to poetry? What's in it for you? What's in it for anybody? Why have you decided to make this matter? And does it matter? And why are we doing this? And so each of you, please chime in. People wonder, you know, people wonder what we're doing. Christina, what do you have to say?
1: Well, to me, I think poetry is a calling, and I remember writing something in the ninth grade, and it was the first time actually I could please this English teacher. And once I got beyond that sort of temporary pleasure, I thought, wow, this is the language of the soul. This is the language of the emotions. You know, I grew up in a house where you weren't really allowed to express yourself, and it was very quiet. And this was a way that I could kind of create something, bring something to the world that was part of me. And poetry is the language of intimacy. It's the highest art form using language, I think. And if you love music, and I didn't have musical talent, but I can infuse music into my lines. I think a lot about sound when I write, and I can't imagine life without poetry. I just couldn't do it.
0: I love the word intimate with poetry. You're quite right. Nothing gets, we're so vulnerable with a poem, and that's the gift we give to the world, our vulnerability. And Ellen, why are you in this mess with us?
2: Well, I guess, you know, it's sort of, I can't help it. It's the way that I am able to forge a connection with others, whether I know them or not. It's a way for me to feel that I can love the world. And it's, you know, it's so hard to talk about, but I too grew up in a home where there was a lot of not saying. And it's, I think that really did kind of push me over into wanting to break that kind of silence. I don't fault anyone that keeps their peace, but I feel that for me, I cannot exist without the saying.
0: We all want to be heard. We all want to be heard.
2: There's a line from a poem I read recently by Derek, the Irish poet Derek Mahon, and it's from the poem "Everything Is Going to Be All Right," and it really resonated with me when he says, "The lines flow from the hand unbidden, and the hidden source is the watchful heart." That just so right.
0: That is so right. It is. Give us a poem, Ellen. Give us a poem about Florence.
2: This is was written in Florence after seeing the famous frescoes of Adam and Eve from two sort of dueling Renaissance poets. One was before and one was after the expulsion from the garden. This is called Brancacci Chapel, Florence. In the dim shush of the frescoed chapel, crowded as a tour bus with its scenes of saints and angels, the Byzantine Madonna's tears are glittering obsidian. Masolino's Adam stands graceful and manly, darker by a shade or two than Eve, with her flesh pale as polenta, ripe as a pear, belly swollen with abundance. The undulating serpent wears a tiny human mask, a small round mirror in which I recognize myself as something other. Forever in their innocence, across the vaulted synapse, they face their own expulsion. About suffering, Masaccio knew the best is never yet to come. This Adam hides his face, a cipher buried in both hands. For Eve, there is no holding back. She howls her naked aria. It echoes in the chapel even now.
0: I'm already there. I'm already there. Ellen has also been published in numerous journals, and she had a wonderful production of her poetry that I saw at St. John's College. How did that come together, Ellen?
2: Well, it was a strange experience, but I had just started writing poetry, and I had a best friend. She's gone now, Agnes. I think you saw her. I know you saw her sing. She was a wonderful singer and teacher of voice. And I sent this poem to her for her birthday because it had a lot of musical images. And the images caught her eye, and she shared it with a friend who at Old Dominion, who was the composer in residence. And he's a very celebrated composer. His name is wonderful. It's Adolphus Hale Stork III. And Adolph, as we called him, liked it and asked me for more poems and selected five

0: to write something special for her as a
1: Well, wait a
0: soprano.
1: minute. Don't be too modest. He wouldn't have
0: Oh, no.
1: taken bad material.
0: No, that's true. But just the thought that he took some of my very first poems and created something so beautiful, I just was flabbergasted, and I sort of feel like Robert Frost said, it's a poet, one of the poet's highest, you know, hopes that someday a few of his poems will be lodged in a place that'll be hard to get rid of.
1: Oh, that's wonderful. But it also is a good kiss on the cheek, too. So I'm going to go back to Christina, who also has exemplified her life in production, and hers was in print. And Christina, I was a big fan of the Plum Review. I think it was one of the best curated magazines in the country. Just give us a little bit about how you did that and what it did for America.
2: Oh my goodness, thank you so much. Well, it started when I was getting my MFA at Maryland, and I would carpool with another poet named Mike Hammer. And in our rides back and forth to school, we would talk about the literary magazines and where were we going to, you know, get our poems published? Who would take our baby poems when all of the magazines at that time seemed to be publishing the same established male, older male poets over and over. And so then we started talking, well, who would we publish if we had our own magazine? And then it started, sort of the vision started and the visualizing, and suddenly we were starting a literary journal together while in school and while I was pregnant with my first son. So the first one came out, or the first call that we put out for poems, we got 1,000 poems that first week. So clearly there was a need for another literary journal on the scene. And we had talked to, you know, Rick Peabody, who is such a literary fixture in our area. And we had talked to Ethel Byrd, and everyone we talked to said, yeah, do it. We need it. Go for it. So we had a lot of support. And by the time we had the third issue, we got a grant from CLMP. Mike had a friend who was over in Brussels, a poet, and she came on as our sort of international editor, and she sent us poems, and then we had got translations, and it just kind of really blossomed.
1: And you got some big names in there, too. So there was a little bit of snobbery. You didn't mind the biggest poets in America submitting.
2: Well, we figured we needed some, you know, big names, and we got big women's names too, by the way, in order to get the attention, in order to attract people.
1: No question.
2: And, so,
1: and how many years in running was that?
2: We did 10 issues. It was about almost not quite 7 years. And we were very conscious about having 50% male poets, 50% female, and then a lot of emerging voices as well.
1: And diverse, you were quite diverse as well, as I remember.
2: Yes.
1: Okay, give us two poems together.
2: Okay. We have, this one is called Greening. And I write a lot about light. And so I wanted to write about what can be birthed in the darkness. And you can't really have light without the dark. So greening. So much begins inside a clamped shell, a hard seed, the cold black earth, a dark room waiting for the image to unfurl, the back of a jazz club, space between notes, silent pauses, the unknown, unspoken island erupting into existence from the bottom of an ink black sea. And you, in the womb, a light I feel strumming, earthing, almost ready to unroot.
1: And Ellen.
0: This is Drowned Islands, Late November. Drowned Islands, Late November. By skiff we pass through winding cuts, lined in dense black mud. Like love, it's pliant enough to be held or dissolved. Past banks anchored by

0: high grasses, going green to gold to gray. A great blue heron casts a cold eye, registers her complaint. 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The shorebirds are gone. Shearwater, oyster catcher, sandpiper, curlew. The surf scatters its scoured shells. Like the last standing, cobbled together, shack on stilts, I lean into myself.
1: I'm already at the Eastern Shore, Ellen. And these are the voices of Christina Daub and Ellen Weiss. And this is The Poet and the Poem from the Library of Congress. We're on remote, and it's produced by Forest Woods Media Production. 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We wish to thank the Sinipet Fund and the Rivada Foundation of the Logan family. Friends of the program, also, Natalie Canavore, Aviday Shoshani, Yoon Ki Kim Renaud, and Sandy Jackson Cohen. Our engineer is Mike Turpin, and I'm Grace Cavalieri. 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

0: 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As always on WEFT, the views and opinions expressed on air are solely those of the speaker and do not necessarily represent those of WEFT Champaign, Prairie Air Inc., Station Management, the Board of Directors, or the WEFT Associates. I am pleased to welcome to Catch the Beat Selena Gonzalez, who is Education Program Specialist at the Museum of the Grand Prairie under the Champaign County Forest Preserve. You are joined by Aaron Golding, who works in the School of Education and Social Policy at Northwestern University and is an affiliate at their Center for Native American and Indigenous Research. Together, you will be hosting a workshop called Teaching With and About Native Peoples from 10 to 4 on September 18th at the Salt Fork Center at Homer Lake. I know that there is a lot behind this workshop.
1: It's been a long time coming, I would say. Just to start, I'm Onondaga, meaning a member of the Seneca Nation. I'm Beaver Clan, and it's great to be here. This work really came out of community-driven efforts in 2020, starting in 2022, 2023, to get a law on the books in the state of Illinois that required the teaching of Native people. There wasn't any structure or requirement to do any of that kind of work in Illinois in our K-12 classrooms. So I'm also a member of the Chicago American Indian Community Collaborative, where I currently serve as the education co-chair. And the collaborative did some advocacy work to introduce a bill. It was HB 1633 with Representative Maurice West. And that bill require educators to teach about sovereignty and self-determination of Native tribes, contemporary Native experiences, urban Native populations, and when educators are talking about genocide in the state, which are they're required to teach about genocide as well. In addition to the Holocaust, they're required to teach about another genocide and to also include the genocide of Native people in North America as another option for them to explore. And so through community-driven advocacy, we were able to get that bill passed. And then came a time for, well, what do we do now, right? Teachers weren't really prepared. And you can imagine why, right? We've all gone through a system that has minimized or erased Native people or relegated us to stories of manifest destiny or conquest narratives in the late 19th century. And so the curriculum in this workshop came out of myself and Dr. Megan Bang, who I work with at Northwestern, really thinking about what do teachers need? What are some of the basic things that teachers need to be able to teach effectively and accurately about Native peoples? And this was also designed with a community-led initiative where we talked to our local community and came up with some principles that we knew needed to be present in order for this bill to be implemented in a way that was responsive to the needs of our community. And so this work is really driven out of that. And that's where we started.
0: Has there been a state-involved guidance for teachers on how they will teach this required curriculum?
1: The State Board of Education partnered with community members to create the Native American and Indigenous Peoples Resource Guide, which listeners can find on the Illinois State Board of Education's website. And that was like a first attempt at just getting something out there. It came out in March of 2024, I want to say, and the bill was passed in 2023. So, or it went into effect 2024. It's out there and it's a resource that teachers can use just to get some baseline information. The one things that we link to is any tribe with historical ties to Illinois, we've linked to their education page or their history page, things that they talk about themselves.
0: And it's notable that Illinois, there was this Indian Removal Act in 1830. So their tribes were all removed from Illinois. And so it's quite a blatant and devastating history that we're trying to correct, particularly in this state.
1: I'm not sure if you're familiar with the Prairie Band Potawatomi and their efforts to get land back just in the last couple of years, right? And
0: Well,
1: so,
0: it's been successful to start, right?
1: absolutely. We have a federally recognized tribe with reservation lands, trust lands in Illinois, the first time in 180 years. You're referencing that time, the Prairie Band, the chief at the time, Chief Chabanais, had land set aside for him in Illinois, currently like near DeKalb. As he traveled with his community to Kansas just to get him set up, when he came back, they had illegally sold off all of that land and stolen it. And so that land was always supposed to actually be in trust, right? And so we were always supposed to have some reservation land in the for 180 years. And it's only recently that they've been successful in getting that changed, which is great. And at the same time, we have the removal where Native people were removed from Illinois and many other states around us in the 1830s. Starting in the 1940s, there was an effort to relocate Native people from rural reservation communities into urban city centers like Chicago. And Chicago was one of the nine relocation cities throughout the country. And so, one, Native people have always been here, even the ones that weren't removed, like stuck around. There's been many people around. But also, there was a concerted effort to bring Native people back to an urban setting with might seemingly altruistic intentions on paper, but ended up being just kind of an extension of policies to assimilate and eventually breed out and get rid of Native people. So in Illinois, it's important to understand both of those histories, right? The removal and then return of Prairie Band and other tribes that were removed. And at the same time, the urban kind of contemporary experience of Native people as well that were brought to Chicago. And so we have this kind of dual dynamic that takes place over 80, 100 years that we can really think about as we think about the history of the state and then what it means for today.
0: Are there programs offered by the Chicago Consortium of Tribes?
1: CAKE is made up of, I think it's 12 right now, Native serving organizations around the region. It's an umbrella organization that tries to bring those other organizations together to think about how we can collectively make decisions or advocate for things like the bill that we passed around education. But each of those organizations has their own community that they might be serving, or they're located throughout the region, so they might serve different communities. And that's really where the programming side of those works come from, rather than from this umbrella organization.
0: Selena, you coordinate and design field trips and youth programs at the Museum of the Grand Prairie, centered on the cultural history of the county and East Central Illinois. And you heard about this curriculum and I believe contacted Northwestern University to bring this specifically to our county. Can you tell us about this?
2: I guess, I mean, every single time I talk to Aaron, I feel like I get a little bit more educated, but I ran across it through the Illinois Department of Education under their professional development trainings that they offer to educators of all scopes. It's a really great resource, and so I've been using it to expand our findings. And so originally I was looking for professional development on classroom management, and then ran across this professional development, which aligned really well with what we were doing in the organization and within the museum scope. We're just always trying to update the narrative and make sure that we're telling an accurate story of the county and just kind of getting more of a sense of what students are learning in the curriculum. So, partnering with Aaron and kind of doing this workshop with him has many benefits to all educators in the county, not just us. And so it's really great to see a lot of enrollment that is focused on like non-traditional classroom teachings.
0: Have you been in contact with local teachers to find out what they actually are teaching at this point?
2: Yes, we have a partnership with Unit 4, which is really great, where we're able to see their curriculum. And so we've been developing all of our field trips using the curriculum inside, which has been great because that way teachers have a reason to come out and students also have a reason to come out. So what they'll do is they'll learn in the classroom that unit and then they'll come out for specific grade levels that kind of in line with everything that they're teaching. And so it just gives them another hands-on experience, but it also gives them a very local perspective at the same time. So we see all the fourth graders in the area for the Museum of the Grand Prairie on the historical and educator side, and they learn about Native Americans and the French coming in and how that interaction is looking like. And we also have another one for their seventh grade field trip, where they are learning about Illinois becoming a state, Champaign County developing as a county, and what their relationship between settlers coming in and Native Americans being pushed out, what does that look like, and how is the area navigating that, and how is it developing? So it's been really great to be able to work with the curriculum and understand what students are teaching. That way we're not just teaching just to teach, and there's a reason why they should be coming out.
0: So the Museum of the Grand Prairie has a concentrated program of the history of this county.
2: Yes, we focus primarily on Champaign County, and sometimes we expand to East Central Illinois. It just kind of depends on how much of the story can we tell with the county. And if we can tell that broad of a story, we kind of start expanding, which has been great to develop curriculum alongside it. And I've been learning a lot more about the rich history of this area.
0: What kinds of exhibits do you offer?
2: Right now we have a total, I think, of 5 exhibits. So our latest exhibit that just came out was our Changing Landscapes exhibit that talks about hardworking individuals throughout the county and throughout history that have shaped the landscape. And so they're farmers and weavers. It's all both men and women, which is really enriching. And one primary exhibit that we teach in a lot is called the Discovering Home exhibit. A lot of people come here and explore it. It's one of our most popular ones, I would have to say, and also the most popular one that we teach in. So what it is a comparison of homes and how homes look like around the 1700s and 1800s. Champaign County between early settlers and Native Americans and what their relationship is like. And so we have students compare what is the similarities between these groups and what are the differences. And we always emphasize that the differences are pretty obvious, but there's a lot of similarities that kind of get overlooked at, such as like the way they're eating food, the way they're using the land, and all goes back to what they're familiar with at home, which is really cool to think about. Is although early settlers are coming in, they're adopting their ways of living based off of what they're familiar with back in their homeland, and then using their resources here. And Native Americans are doing the same thing, where they're using their homeland and utilizing what resources they're familiar with, but also adapting to the changing landscapes as well.
0: Erin, can you tell us a little bit about Northwestern's Center for Native American and Indigenous Research? It's a rather robust program. There are quite a few people associated.
1: It was an effort by the university and again, community-driven in a lot of ways with the local Native community of Chicago. Its focus is creating partnerships with tribal communities and in ways that research can promote sovereignty and self-determination of tribes and making sure that tribal nations are getting the answers to questions that they feel are most important to them rather than external researchers curious about a particular topic about Native people going to a tribe and researching it and then taking it just for themselves. So this is a flip on that, which has kind of been the model for a while of more of an extractive model. This is more of a partnership development and relationship building that serves tribal needs and also supports the research goals of particular faculty, professors, researchers.
0: Do many other universities have centers like this?
1: That's a great question. I mean, some have research arms. I think people at CNAIR would say that this is unique to CNAIR, maybe the way we approach it, but data sovereignty, data justice, like these are topics that are big throughout. I want to say like Indian country, but also in university spacings as well. And so I think researchers are thinking about this, and there are definitely other research centers throughout the country.
0: I would think that there would be an advantage to these centers working together for national policy and national issues.
1: I'm sure there would be. I don't work in CNAIR all the time. I'm an affiliate of the center, and so I don't know all of the ins and outs of their work.
0: Tell us a bit about this specific workshop coming up on September 18th. Is it open to anyone who's interested?
2: Originally, I feel like we opened up the gates for all teachers to come in, and then that's kind of evolved to other educators from other like-minded organizations like the Museum of the Grand Prairie, which has been great that we've expanded our reach, especially because other museum educators or environmental educators, they're all teaching with curriculum in mind. And so setting us up for success, and especially with field trips and programming and making sure that we are also telling an accurate story, has been very helpful. So we've been seeing a mix of both educators in formal classrooms as well as non-formal educators.
0: How many people do you expect?
2: We have internally, organization-wise, we have opened it up to 20 people. And then outside organization-wise, I think we've opened it up to 40 people. And so in total, I think it's about 50 to 60. So enrollment, they just have to register ahead of time. And so I think enrollment closes on next Monday.
1: And I'll say that strategy of, as Megan and I have been thinking about this, as the community principals I was referencing earlier, we're recognizing that there's a lot of teachers throughout the state, and there's a lot of like PD providers as well, like the museum, like forest preserves, other museums that work already with teachers. And so we're very interested in thinking about ways to scaffold the work in some way so that other folks that are regularly interacting with classroom teachers are also feeling prepared to be able to infuse Native knowledge, history, accurate representation into whatever they're doing as well, so that teachers are getting that kind of no matter where they are, because it's a huge, huge undertaking to try to train every teacher in the state. So we're thinking about ways in which these workshops and others that we're doing, and we're so excited to partner with the museum to be able to do this work, just trying to like scaffold it in ways so that it can continue to ripple out.
0: What kind of original source materials did you use in developing the curriculum?
1: We have a mixture of like research that Dr. Bang has conducted around classroom experiences. She's a learning scientist, and so she brings a lot of that wealth to there. We look at treaties. We look at ways in which agreements were made prior to contact with Europeans, settlers coming over here. And so we think about wampum, wampum belts, what agreements look like, and really trying to start, I think, before perhaps a like Native settler kind of dynamic, but what were Native to Native relationships and those government to government relationships like prior to any kind of contact. We look at treaties, we look at wampum belts as a form of agreement, treaty as well. We look back at a lot of the words that people have said, leaders in U.S. history and what they have been saying about Native people, and look at language itself and consider what does language say about intention and maybe the state of the country at a particular time, and how maybe language has shifted over time or stayed the same in some ways.
0: What else would you two like people to know about this program and concerns overall about education?
1: The work that we're doing, again, is the balance between community driven and then this work. We have a series of ways in which we're thinking about strategically interacting through different constituencies throughout the state to help implement this. So we're looking at partnerships with groups. There's a number of instructional mandates, and Dr. Bang and I just went through a process with some other groups to create a resource thinking across these educational mandates and across communities that are referenced in that, to create a resource for educators, like a framework to be able to be thinking about entering some of this. The problem is that for Native people in particular, there's just a really... But people just don't have a real deep content knowledge, understanding of tribal sovereignty, nations, what that really means. One of the things we talk about in the workshop is thinking about tribal nations as another branch of kind of this U.S. government system. So we have federal government, the state government. Tribal governments and tribal nations are also kind of part of that, in that they have this special relationship where they're government to government negotiations between all of those groups. And I think for many people, when they think about Native Americans, they're thinking of a racial identity, and we're definitely racialized within the country. But given that we have treaties and sovereignty, we have a unique political status in the country that is different and requires, because of agreements in exchange for the land that we're on, the federal government made some agreements to Native people. And so we want educators to understand that. We want young people to be thinking about that as well, because ultimately it's our civic responsibility as citizens of the country to be thinking about that, because it's what the founders of the country and people that continued those agreements along the way signed us up for. And so if we want to be good citizens, we should also be good partners and good friends to Native tribal communities as well.
0: Can you explain what sovereignty means?
1: When the federal government was being founded, the treaties are the supreme law of the land. It's in the Constitution. And so when European settlers came over and started to work on wanting to exchange land, wanting to have understand agreements between Native nations, they signed documents. And those documents are treaties. And like I said, those treaties are the supreme law of land. In the Native nations signing those documents, they extended sovereignty to the settlers that were coming over here that were then going to form colonies and then eventually the country. But they also exerted their own sovereignty, meaning that they have their own right to make their own decisions and own determinations about what's best for their people, as any other nation, state, or country in the world might have as well. It's a roundabout way to describe it, but essentially our sovereignty is what has ensured over time, I would say, the continued thriving of Native folks in this country in the face of genocide, in the face of extreme assimilation, right? Our sovereignty is the thing that has allowed us to endure over time and continue to endure into the future.
0: The land that the Potawatomi have been able to acquire for their own sovereignty, how big is that and how much does it allow them to actually have schools or their own government?
1: They have a government already. They're based in Kansas, part of the tribes that were removed. They're in modern day Kansas. And this is an extension of that tribe. So it's another part of their reservation system that they have. And I don't know what they're going to do. I think they're still trying to figure that out and plan it. So they have some land in trust. The governor signed over the management of State Park, Chauvenet State Park, to the tribe, which part of it is on their kind of traditional historic lands that were taken from them. And so I think they're really trying to think about what to do. You should reach out to them because I'm sure they'd have a lot to say about that as well.
0: Do you know if people are living on that land?
1: They have houses there. I don't know like the extent to which people are living. I think it's still pretty new for them. Like I said, they're trying to figure it out and decide what to do.
0: Is there any move among Native peoples for reparations from the U.S. government for what was taken from them?
1: I think we would talk about that as treaty obligations. And so many of the treaties talked about education, healthcare, housing. Those things were embedded in a lot of treaties that Native leaders signed in exchange for the land, said, okay, well, if we're thinking about what the needs of our people, these are the things we're thinking about. And so I think for a lot of tribes, they would just probably want to say, like, I don't want to speak for all tribes and not even my tribe, right? But that there's a need for treaty obligations to be honored and recognized and continued, right? Those treaties were signed forever, right? There was no end date on any of those treaties. And so those obligations exist still today. And so how do they continue to be expressed? I do think, though, that like in the instance of Prairie Band getting their lands back, there are plenty of tribes that have claim to land that was stolen from them. And so I think movements to return land to tribes are happening right now, and others are wanting to see that happen within their communities. I'll say it's a big deal that Illinois did this as one of the first states to return land to a Native tribe, right? It's a huge, huge undertaking and a huge deal.
0: When did that happen?
1: I want to say the first lands were returned in 2023 at the same time as the signing of the education mandate bill.
0: So it's very recent.
1: Yeah.
0: Absolutely. Under the current administration of the state. How is collaboration with the federal government these days?
1: A lot of programs happen within the Department of Interior. But I'll say because of those treaty and trust responsibilities of the federal government, there are people throughout the entire federal government that think about relationships with tribes and what it means and what their specific role in their department or area of focus like does with tribes. Because of this political unique government to government status, the federal government as a whole is thinking about this across many departments.
0: Let's finish up with more specific description of what the workshop will be on September 18th. It's from 10 to 4, so that's a substantial amount of time. How will you organize that time?
1: We think a lot about what's the kind of 101 that people need to have. So understanding sovereignty, self-determination, understanding relocation, understanding these, there's some eras of history between federal government and Native nations over the, you know, last 250 years that we look at as well. And then look at what does it look like when teachers have implemented this in their classroom, and how are they thinking about it, and what shifts did they need to make, and mistakes along the way, and things like that. And then we ask teachers to spend a little bit of time thinking about a unit or a lesson that they might want to revise, so that they can kind of leave the workshop with something in hand that they can go and try out. We also provide teachers with a number of resources to be able to not only like take things and borrow them and use them straight in their classroom, but as they continue to develop different units and lessons, to be able to vet resources that they're finding out there in the world, to make sure that a solid resource that they we would want them to be using, authored by Native people or something like that, right? And so we give them a lot of tools to be doing that as well.
0: Do you know if there will be any link with the U of I studies in Native American history? The department, I know, is active in trying to educate campus. Will they be involved at all in the public education bill that requires teaching this history?
1: Perhaps anyone can take up this work. We'd be excited if you and I have done that. I haven't built those relationships yet directly with those folks that might be interested in doing this work. And I mentioned some of that work I was doing with groups around thinking cross educational mandates. And there were some folks there that I was excited to talk to going forward to be thinking about this. And some of them were based at U of I, the Urbana-Champaign campus. And I'll say we also invited a representative from the Native American House, which works to support Native students on U of I's campus, to come in and share a little bit about work that they do. One of the things that we stress in the workshop is thinking about how can you also build relationships with like living, breathing Native people. And so whether it's working with an organization, attending an event, start doing that work as well as you're kind of implementing the stuff in your classroom. And so we're hoping that the folks at the American House are also excited to kind of think about what collaboration or partnership could possibly look like, and making sure that people in the area are also informed on what they're doing, because there might be some events that are open to the public and things like that that they could attend.
0: Native American House offers quite a bit in education in all different areas, culture, art, food, and they invite students and the community in for that. Selena and Aaron, thank you very much. This has taught me a lot, and I think our listeners will be very interested to know that this program is happening and hopefully will expand, because there are a lot of teachers in Champaign County, and I imagine that a lot more will want to attend than we'll be able to on September 18th.
1: Thanks for so much for talking with us and helping get the word out.
0: Registration has closed for Selena and Aaron's workshop this Saturday, Teaching with and About Native Peoples, but there will be future workshops, and to find out about those, contact Aaron Golding at Aaron, Aaron.Golding@Northwestern.edu. 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
1: Yeah.
2: Who knows, this could be new jingle for WEFT.
0: Freestyle.
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1: Thank you.
0: Like, we prepared for it, yeah.
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0: Hello and welcome to Behind the News. My name is Doug Henwood. Once again, we demonstrate our allegiance to the eternal verities, two guests, two segments. Garrison Lovely will tell us of the horrors of AI, while nonetheless trying to rescue something decent from the technology. And Dave Zirin will talk about Howard Zinn, the subject of his new biography. We've done quite a bit about AI in recent months, and here's another take, this one somewhat different from what went before. Garrison Lovely is just out with a book called Obsolete, the AI industry's trillion-dollar race to replace us, and how to stop it, published by Nation Books and Or Books. Unlike many AI critics, he doesn't think it's all hype. Quite the contrary, it's likely to live up to its promises, if you can call them that, meaning it will disemploy us and possibly render humanity extinct. Yet despite those horrid consequences, it might be impossible to unplug. On the extinction point, a senior Anthropic exec said the other day that there was a greater than 10% chance that AI could kill all humans within the next decade. And he's not alone in this warning. Similar obituaries for our species have been coming from other senior execs and scientists at Anthropic and OpenAI. This might be an example of the hype that infects the whole AI racket, but you know, maybe not. Garrison Lovely is a Brooklyn-based freelance writer who, among other things, did a stint at McKinsey and survived to tell the tale. Among his clients at that firm were ICE and the Rikers Island Jail Complex in New York City. Garrison Lovely. You don't believe AI is a bunch of hype. You're more worried that it will disemploy us en masse and then render us extinct. And despite those dire outcomes, it could be very hard to unplug it. Am I oversimplifying?
1: Maybe just a bit, but I think I'm on the left, somebody who takes the possibilities of this technology more seriously, that it will continue to advance, continue to be able to replace labor in more and more domains. And I'm very worried that the world in general, and the left in particular, is underprepared for this possibility. And I think that we can and we should stop the industry from replacing us, from rendering us obsolete. I'm not saying that they will absolutely succeed if we don't stop them, but the only way to rule it out is by getting organized, by passing laws, by building a movement to successfully challenge the richest industry of all time.
0: First, let's separate the financing from the thing itself. As someone who studied the history of finance and its occasional manias, I don't really recall anything comparable to the spending boom in AI. You say in the book that it's less worrisome because it's financed with profits, which are elusive for a lot of the major players, aside from NVIDIA, but leave that aside for now, and not being financed with debt, which should make it economically less dangerous, but that's no longer true. The hyperscalers' borrowing is now widely seen as pushing up interest rates. Bloomberg occasionally does a chart of all the cross-investments going on in the sector. It looks like a plate of spaghetti. Do you agree there's something wacky about all this?
1: Yeah, there's an enormous amount of money, as you say, going towards AI. The profits that have been financing it historically have been coming from like the major monopolistic, oligopolistic companies like Microsoft, Google, Amazon, Meta. As you say, the AI companies themselves, like OpenAI and Anthropic, are not profitable. Although Anthropic apparently turned a profit in one quarter, if you squint.
0: They have a quirky way of measuring that, don't they?
1: Yeah. I mean, it'll be interesting once Anthropic goes public as soon as next month for us to be able to all just see the books themselves and I think take some of this like mystery and doubt out of the room. Basically, the reason I'm less persuaded that it's a bubble, it's like it takes more than just a lot of money being spent on something to make a bubble. There needs to be like a systematic overvaluation of some asset or asset class. So far, the companies that have been driving this forward, OpenAI, Anthropic, to a lesser extent, Google, have been continuing to make models that are more capable and been able to sell those models at a premium above, you know, what exists on the market. Those individual products are profitable, even if the companies aren't. That is, if you pay for the API usage of ChatGPT or Claude, the company is making like a decent profit on that. It's just that they're putting all of that money back towards training new generations of the models and then still not having enough. And so they're raising more from big companies, from venture funds. All of this is predicated on that process continuing, where like bigger models are, you know, more capable and commanding premiums in the marketplace. And there are a bunch of reasons that may not be true, like the models may not continue to get better, or maybe they get good enough. And then these like Chinese open weight models are able to do most of what companies need. And so they opt to use a cheaper version. And there's just not enough demand for the very most advanced models. And then, you know, these other companies kind of eat into the profit margins of the frontier AI companies like OpenAI and Anthropic. But in terms of user adoption, in terms of revenue growth, there has never been faster growth in anything ever. time to get to 100 million users, the growth rate of Anthropic's revenue is unprecedented. And so these giant companies are looking for the next big thing. And AI has looked like that so far. And there's just nothing else that like has a story that's as compelling. And it's all predicated on being able to automate our labor. They're trying to build universal labor replacing machines. They call it artificial general intelligence. But the total addressable market of all of the wages in the world is actually basically the biggest thing you could go for. And so if they have a shot at doing that, investors are willing to put an enormous amount of capital towards that end.
0: I believe Gary Marcus said the other day that it's going to take something like $10 trillion in revenue to justify these valuations. And he couldn't imagine where that was going to come from. That's like equal to all the spending on food in the world or something like that. Revenue may be growing, but it's really going to grow that fast?
1: I mean, if you buy the labor automation angle here, people were doubting that the revenue was going to grow to even this point. And then the coding agents started working well enough that people were like thinking about chatbots. And it's like, oh, like how much could you really talk to ChatGPT or Claude? Heavy users would maybe chat a bunch, but it's like not that much. But once the models were good enough at coding that you could just like in natural language describe some software you wanted, they could build it from scratch and it would work out of the box or with a few tweaks, then it's like, oh, wow, okay, there's a lot of use cases for this because suddenly everybody could be somewhat of a software engineer. If you could have that, but for like every white collar job that could be done from a remote desk, then $10 trillion is like not farcical. I haven't looked into that specific claim, but the total wages in the world are much, much more than $10 trillion. And again, that's like what they're coming for.
0: As for all that spending, so far, any kind of economic payoff isn't really visible to the naked eye. Productivity rose during the capital spending boom of the dot-com years, late 90s, early 2000s, almost in perfect tandem, but that hasn't happened with AI. And surveys of companies are showing no significant payoff yet either. Then that's before the AI firms are charging prices that reflect their costs. So when is this payoff going to happen? Is it going to be real soon now or what?
1: Yeah, I mean, I would push back on the reflecting the cost thing because I think this is actually a common myth. These companies are profiting from like individual paying customers, at least at the API call level where you pay like a la carte for different tokens. These companies are definitely profitable. And so when people say like, oh, they're charging it below market rates, they're looking at like how much you can get in a monthly subscription, comparing that to what you'd pay per token. And then being like, you're getting $8,000 worth of AI for $200 a month. Well, no, the prices of the API do not reflect the actual costs. There's a hefty premium on that. That's the thing that makes all of this make some financial sense. And these investors are able to look at the actual financials here. They're not just like blindly going in without knowing that these companies are profitable at the like unit economic level.
0: There was a productivity payoff during the dot-com boom, but we're not seeing it this time. It's not visible in the productivity statistics.
1: Yeah, I think that's tricky. And I think it's always just like very hard, especially as changes are happening to make sense of them. I've seen one explanation, which is like, workers are using AI to become more efficient at work and then just like doing less work. You know, like they're spending fewer hours on the job and kind of capturing that as like more leisure time for the same pay. There's been like some counter evidence to what you're saying of like new business growth being very large, you know, a lot more startups with fewer numbers of people because it's a lot easier now to figure out all the things you would need to do to like start a company, to create a product, without needing to hire expert help or software engineers or whatever it may be. It's possible that, yeah, no, I don't have a good answer for the productivity thing at this moment. I would say in general that the industry has not succeeded in building what it's trying to build. You know, a lot of people make claims about AI, be like, oh, you know, we haven't seen recursive self-improvement or like we have artificial general intelligence, but it doesn't do this thing. And so therefore, like the predictions were wrong. And I'm just like, no, we definitely don't have AGI. We don't have a universal labor replacing machine because it can't plan a wedding. It may be able to solve math problems that nobody else has been able to figure out or hack into computer systems in ways that humans were not able to find, but it can't plan a wedding. And the universal labor replacing machine would be able to do that. And in the world where you can actually cleanly substitute capital for labor in basically any domain, then productivity would just go up enormously. And we're just not there yet. And it can happen at like a tipping point that feels very fast, even if it was actually a bunch of gradual progress that paid off in like one fell swoop.
0: Let's talk a bit about doom. There are a couple of angles on the doom question. One is mass unemployment. The other is human extinction. Some of the doomiest voices, though, in this space are coming from within the industry, but they can't stop themselves from pursuing that doomy paths. Can they be trusted in these predictions, or is this just actually a perverse side of the hype machine?
1: Yeah, I kind of want to just throw out all of the claims made by the industry. Like, people will argue over whether Sam Altman or Dario Amodei are saying things they actually believe or whether they're right. And it's like, well, there are people who are not in the industry, like Yasuo Bengio, the most cited scientist in the world, one of the godfathers of deep learning, who make similar arguments. And you can look at their actual chain of reasoning. I think it's like pretty hard to argue with his points. And then you can look at surveys of AI researchers who publish in top conferences and see that 70% of them assign a 0.5% or higher risk of doom, essentially, in the long run from AI, with a median answer being something like 5 or 10% chance of doom. And that's, you know, a few years ago.
0: Those are not odds I'd want to take, though.
1: No. And so it's like we're closer to a consensus view from the industry that existential risk from AI is real. And I'd put us somewhere in like the 80s with climate science, where a bunch of climate researchers were warning about this. There wasn't quite a consensus in the field yet. And then the media took another few decades to catch up to the scientific consensus. I kind of just look to that as my starting place. And then the specific arguments, which are essentially the machines keep getting better at doing a wide range of tasks. The industry is trying to make them capable of doing all tasks that humans do. They have not succeeded yet. There are certain things like long-term memory, some kind of intuition or taste that the AI is just not at human level at. And there may not be a path to getting there, or the current architectures may not get us there, but we don't know that. And even if the current architectures don't take us there, the industry will try others, and they'll deploy all of this money and all of these people to try to find another path. Humans have been able to take over the world, not because we're the strongest or the toughest, but because we are smart and social. We can coordinate much, much better than other species. And if you create machines that rival us or surpass us in the smarts and the social, like the ability to coordinate, as these like swarms of AI agents that broke out of OpenAI and hacked into multiple other companies were just doing emergently, you know, that's like pretty concerning. And these are machines that are superhuman in just hacking and a few other domains. And the industry is trying to make machines that are superhuman in every domain. And they admit that they don't know how to control them. This is the status quo. And they say like, well, if we don't build it, somebody else will, which is sort of true. But that's why the public needs to get involved and demand that governments, specifically the United States and China, ban further progress towards universal labor replacing machines, both because it's unsafe and because it's undemocratic. We should all have a say in whether, when, and how these machines are built, if they ever are, because they'll have a permanent global effect on the world if they're built anywhere.
0: You say in the book, today AI companies release their best models a few months after they train them, and they're usually only incrementally better than what came before. The first AI company to reach a capabilities explosion, however, .. What makes you so confident that that great leap is going to happen?
1: I'm not. I think you just cannot rule out the possibility that the industry succeeds at what it's trying to do. The North Star for the industry is building AI that can automate the entire process of AI R&D. So they could replace all of their workers with machines. And this would kick off potentially this thing known as recursive self-improvement, where if humans were able to make the AI more and more capable and autonomous, then automating that process could make it happen very, very fast, compressing potentially months or years of progress into days or weeks of real time, such that you go from like, okay, one model is a bit better than the other, to 3 or 6 months later, they have the equivalent of like 5 years of progress made. I'm not saying that this will definitely happen. There's an open question of whether the returns to scaling up AI R&D are positive, like above one or below one. And you could think of this like COVID, the reproduction rate of a virus, if it's above one, will spread very, very quickly, very, very fast. If it's below one, it will peter out. We don't know if it'll be above or below one when it comes to automating AI R&D. I also think that, you know, if you can fully automate this process, you don't need to believe in the capabilities explosion or like the singularity to think that eventually the vast majority of important labor is being done by these machines and they would be able to grow at not human rates. You know, humans take a long time to reproduce and get educated and start doing labor in the world. Whereas you could just like copy an AI system onto hardware. You can scale up the hardware, you can make the AI system more efficient, and you could just do this at a very, very fast rate. So instead of having like a population of digital workers that grows at like 2% a year, it could grow at like 5x a year. And say it's just like a few million in year one, it doesn't take that many years for there to be billions or trillions of digital worker equivalents just doing the bulk of economic activity. The really crazy stuff is where you automate scientific research and development broadly. And that's really what's allowed humans to like dominate the planet.
0: I'm speaking with Garrison Lovely, author of Obsolete from Nation Books and Orbooks. Rather than the full doom scenario, I sometimes worry about creeping crappiness. I saw a clip earlier today of Education Secretary Linda McMahon extolling schooling using AI with kids sitting for hours in front of screens, wearing headphones, being, as she put it, fed their material. An extremely passive view of education. We're also seeing people talking about giving up on reading and writing because machines can do it. Mathematicians are going to be rendered obsolete. There just seems to be a creeping Philistinism that AI is promoting. Hagen Blix gave this example of AI therapy for the masses, crappy but cheap. What about the crappification rather than the doom scenario?
1: Yeah, it feels to me that the only places where I don't experience crappification like really intensely are when I use frontier AI models. But when I experience AI in other products, like other software, that feels intensified, where it's like, I search Gmail now, and because I'm paying for storage at Google, it doesn't just give me my search results. It gives me like an AI long process of where it goes through the email for me to get me some answer that takes longer and is worse. And so I'm very sympathetic to people who are like, this sucks. AI overviews suck. I hate what Google has done to its core product. And it's also very bad for publishers and for just everybody who makes a living off of serving content on the internet. So I'm sympathetic to all of that. And I am also worried about enfeeblement of humans, deferring cognitive activity towards these machines and this like inability to read and write and do things because we're just outsourcing so much of our thinking. I saw one term, cognitive surrender, which captured this. And there's this idea I talk about in the book a bit, which is known as gradual disempowerment, which is essentially saying, you know, if AI gets good enough at replacing human labor, and then you have like robots that follow and are competitive with human physical labor as well, then you'll just see economic activity go towards the machines and whoever owns those machines. And nobody really has a good answer for how to stop that from happening and how that goes well for people, where you break this historic relationship between people's labor power and their political power and their ability to provide for themselves. And these ideas of having like a universal basic income turns everybody from a worker who's providing something to society, to the state, to somebody who's dependent on the state and these companies. And this is coming at a time when regular

0: be.
1: I think about this too, and in a way we're lucky because they're so deeply uncharismatic, unsympathetic, people like Musk and Altman and Zuckerberg in particular.
0: Carp is no bargain either.
1: Oh my God, yeah. I think there's like an anti-humanism in their worldview. There's this like resentment of the things that make us human. Like this Sam Altman thing where he was like, oh, I heard about this cool idea of how to use ChatGPT from a friend where it's like you're picking them up from soccer practice and you can have it make a podcast based on their schedule to like talk about their interests. And it's like, dude, just talk to your fucking kids. And this is speculating a bit, but just having read a lot of stuff by these guys and consumed a lot of material from them and interacted with a lot of people in Silicon Valley, there's this like resentment of the humanity in us and the imperfections that they see that like are what make us who we are, and this deification of the machine god, of this technical solution to everything. Dario Amodè from Anthropic recently said something like, in the face of AI, all these questions of ideology will just fall away because we'll know the answers. We will know what works. It's like just such a deeply not getting it kind of answer. Like there will still be like a conflict over Israel-Palestine stuff, like in the world where there's super intelligence and abundance and, you know, material wealth for everybody. These questions will not be resolved by some like universal truth that's created by some omniscient machine god. We're still going to have contestation of ideas and values and political systems and ideology. And the idea that like you can just sidestep all of that is itself a deeply ideological proposition.
0: You believe AI, if regulated or reformed, could do some good. I read that and I think, I don't know, the whole thing seems to be so deeply embedded in the world-eating, people-crushing structures of capitalist society at its worst that makes a nice AI kind of hard to imagine. It all reminds me of Marx's comparison of compound interest to Moloch demanding the whole world as sacrifice, or Allen Ginsberg and Howell. Moloch, whose mind is pure machinery. Moloch, whose blood is running money. What about that?
1: The central concept of the book is the industry trying to build artificial general intelligence, which I reconceive as the obsoleting project. This massive, unprecedented effort to replace humans, to render us obsolete. I want to polarize people against that while not throwing the baby out with the bathwater and recognizing that there are applications of deep learning that are incredible. So as an example, Google created this program called AlphaFold, which solved this grand challenge of biology by being able to take the components of proteins and then predict how they would fold. This used to take $100,000 and years of time for a human to figure out one protein. And they figured out all the proteins like basically overnight. This is amazing. And it won Demis Hassabis and John Jumper the Nobel Prize in Chemistry. And Google has scrapped that entire team because they've redeployed those resources to make Gemini better and to put AI into your Gmail and to do all this other stuff that sucks. We should stop the obsoleting project and we should build tool AI systems that can actually help us cure disease and address real problems in the world and come up with better materials to make more efficient designs for batteries and engines and whatever. And we can get that with industrial policy. And we can just decide as a society on like what applications are off limits, like replacing everybody, and which are actually desirable, like solving grand challenges of biology, and not just be subservient to whatever the market decides is most valuable, which is how we are currently experiencing AI.
0: Okay, now the question of how to stop it. We have a federal government controlled by the industry. The industry itself has buckets of money, at least for now, and vast lobbying power. The public seems to be on board. But how do you convert that into action?
1: In the last few weeks in particular, it's been remarkable how much popular sentiment there has been against AI and data centers being this, you know, physical instantiation of the industry. I'm excited, but I'm also worried that, you know, this vast wave of popular backlash will potentially not be channeled toward the most effective policy changes. And so I think we need to look upstream of things like the local data center project and look at the companies developing these AIs like OpenAI and Anthropic. We also need to look at the people making the chips like NVIDIA, TSMC, the people making the machines for the chips like ASML, and just get organized enough to demand a ban.
0: These supply chains are very concentrated, right? A cruise missile in a TSMC plant could really cripple the industry.
1: Yeah, I mean, there are multiple monopolies.

0: is controlling essential layers of the supply chain for making the most advanced AI chips. Then, you know, the companies trying to build the labor replacing machines, there's like three of them that have a shot at doing this in the US. And then there's, you know, a handful in China that are quickly following. And everybody knows who they are. It's just a question of political will. And my argument is that if you give politicians enough of a what and a why, they'll figure out the how. The what should be a ban on further work toward universal labor replacing machines. The why is like, because we don't want to be replaced, because it's incredibly risky, because nobody was consulted on whether these machines should be built. And the why for the politicians is, you know, what we've been seeing with the data centers, where popular will turned so aggressively against them that people who were supporting them a few months ago are now trying to, you know, be like Mr. Anti-Data Center. If we can get a similar level of like 70, 80% support for banning the actual development of these machines, then you basically need to make a president or a presidential candidate think that their political futures will live or die based on their position on this issue. I want people to be both demanding clear policy goals, like a ban on universal labor replacing machines, and then getting organized so that, like, if there is some kind of warning shot or galvanizing incident, some moment, there are answers.
1: That was Garrison Lovely, author of Obsolete, The AI Industry's Trillion-Dollar Race to Replace Us and How to Stop It, published by Nation Books and Or Books. My name is Doug Henwood, and the program is Behind the News, back after a poetry break.
2: What sphinx of cement and aluminum bashed open their skulls and ate up their brains and imagination? Moloch, solitude, filth, ugliness, ash cans and unobtainable dollars, children screaming under stairways, boys sobbing in armies, old men weeping in the parks. Moloch, Moloch, nightmare of Moloch, Moloch the loveless, mental Moloch, Moloch the heavy judger of men, Moloch the incomprehensible prison, Moloch the crossbone soulless jailhouse and congress of sorrows, Moloch whose buildings are judgment, Moloch the vast stone of war, Moloch the stunned government, Moloch whose mind is pure machinery, Moloch whose blood is running money, Moloch whose fingers are 10 armies, Moloch whose breast is a cannibal dynamo, Moloch whose ear is a smoking tomb.
1: That was a departure from the usual musical clip. This was a bit of Allen Ginsberg reading from Howl, the passage I mentioned in the interview. Next, a fine new biography of the historian Howard Zinn by Dave Zirin. The book is more than just a biography. It's an informative overview of the politics of the many decades during which Zinn was an activist and a scholar, from the early 1940s through his death at the age of 87 in 2010. Born into poor immigrant Brooklyn in 1922 to parents who were factory workers with little education, Zinn went to work at the Brooklyn Navy Yard at the age of 18, building weapons first for Britain and then the U.S. He could have stayed there and avoided the military draft, but he wanted to go fight the Nazis, so he signed up for the Army Air Corps. After the war, he got a bachelor's degree from NYU in 1951, and then a PhD from Columbia 7 years later. Those credentials earned him an academic career, but he was no ivory tower type. He was always deeply involved in political activism up until his death. Dave Zirin, best known as a sports writer, is just out with The People's Historian, The Outsized Life of Howard Zinn, published by Dutton. By the way, the 6'4" Zinn was quite the basketball player in his youth. Dave Zirin. Zinn's Brooklyn, where he was born in 1922, isn't much like my Brooklyn of 2026. What was it like? What was his childhood like?
3: Brooklyn of the 1920s and 1930s, I think, had two very defining characteristics. The first was an explosion of diversity from what existed before. You know, most narratives focus on the Jewish immigrant experience in Brooklyn at this time, but this was also the period when people from Puerto Rico, when African Americans from the South exploded in the numbers of the area because of jobs, because of the docks, because of sugar refineries and the like. Brooklyn, because of that immigrant transmission belt of this time, was also a political beehive of ideas, anarchists, socialists, communists, and the poverty part is what Zinn always wanted to center, because it revulsed him, the thought of somehow romanticizing what he grew up with. And that really was hopping from project to project, from tenement to tenement, staying one step ahead of the landlords.
1: The Brooklyn Navy Yard, where he worked as a teenager, certainly wasn't what it is today. Now they grow basil hydroponically there. What was his experience there, and what did it do to him?
3: The Brooklyn Navy Yard was a place of, wow. It was a hardcore working class waterfront that then was transformed by first the United States being the arsenal of democracy for the British effort to repel the Nazis. And then, of course, being the war area for our own munitions. It was a critical part of the war effort, in addition to also being a densely union environment that involved all sorts of activities that the teenage Zinn was involved in, from radical book clubs to playing basketball for the union hoops team as a way to recruit people to the cause. Just to give a sense also that he found life in these kinds of communal activities. And of course, public speaking was a part of this too, as being a union proselytizer, even as a teenager.
1: Yeah, he was an organizer from a pretty early age, right?
3: Yeah. One of the things that I really try to emphasize when I do talks on the book is the fact that this is somebody who was an activist on a continual basis for over 70 years. It's remarkable that he was able to stay so active deep into his 80s, and was also somebody who never lost hope. And then, of course, somebody who as a teenager, and even somebody who was a 20-something-year-old World War II veteran, still believed that without struggle, there is no progress.
1: He went from the Navy Yard to the Air Corps. What was his experience in World War II like?
3: Very inflamed by the Brooklyn of the 1930s and the politics in the air, was a staunch anti-fascist. He'd met people who were from Brooklyn who joined the Abraham Lincoln Brigades to repel the Spanish fascist Franco. Fighting in World War II was a choice because he could have stayed at the naval yards and that would have sufficed. And that's really what his parents wanted him to do as well. But he felt this compunction to fight fascism and saw this as the way to do it. So he becomes a bombardier, even though he'd never been on a plane. And he learned for the first time about racism, which of course fighting racism becomes this animating feature of his political life, because he lived in such a segregated part of Brooklyn. He didn't experience Black life and the oppression therein as a witness, but he did when he's in a segregated army and he saw the Black troops eat the leftover food and disciplined more harshly by white, often Southern sergeants. That was also a real experience for him, a radicalizing experience. And he's told the story that I do put in the book about standing up to some of these sergeants, and that being like...
1: Yeah, he was a lieutenant, so he's a...
3: Yeah, he was a lieutenant. So you could tell the sergeant to shut the bleep up. And he said something to the akin to, what do you think we're over here fighting against? That sergeant might have had actually a very different answer than what Howard Zinn was thinking, which was probably much more that double V campaign of the NAACP. Will defeat fascism abroad as part of defeating racism at home.
1: And he unwittingly participated in what would later he'd discover as a war crime.
3: That is correct. One of the real harrowing echoes throughout his entire life was this truth that he was sent at the very end of World War II to bomb a resort area known as Royan in German-occupied France, and killed civilians, and not only killed them, but killed them with napalm, which had never before been used in combat. It was really 1966 when he went back to Royan to really study, like, did I commit a war crime? And found out definitively that he did. And then he spent decades of his life, and I found this in his files, Doug, of him writing letters to the Pentagon to try to get at the truth of what happened. They answer his letters and tell him what they can tell him and don't tell him what they can't tell him. And he's just very persistent. And he had it in a file that written on the manila envelope was just never again.
1: He made his way into academia, although not by as directly as some people do in more modern times. How did he get there? What did he do?
3: He was getting his PhD in history at Columbia. but he was also very settled in New York City. I mean, he and his wife, Roz, were both political leaders in the New York of the late 1940s. And then here comes the Red Scare, and it hits their family like a tank. Howard was very well known in an organization called the American Veterans Committee that fought against racism and was destroyed by red baiting. Howard Zinn fought against that vociferously, said if they did that, the organization would cut its own throat. This organization of hundreds of thousands of members, even throughout the Jim Crow South, the red hunting did actually destroy the AVC. A red hunting that was led, by the way, by Ronald Reagan, who was a member of the AVC. And I always found that very funny that Zinn and Reagan were in the same political organization.
1: Reagan was a former union president, too.
3: That is true.
1: Well, how did they manage to get through the Red Scare?
3: Barely. I mean, it was a very scary, harrowing time. He was accosted on numerous occasions by the FBI. He was never a member, Zinn, of the Communist Party, but he was involved in movements up and down the line in New York City with organizations that had Communist Party members or Communist Party leadership. And because of that, he was a name-names target.
1: I was stuck reading your account of this by how very similar universities' behavior has been in recent years to their behavior at the time of the Red Scare. They just preemptively folded. They didn't put up a fight at all when the whip came down.
3: Absolutely. And that's how we can understand how Howard Zinn, PhD, Columbia University, his dissertation becomes an award-winning book. And what happens next? He gets one job offer. And the job offer is at Spelman, a black women's school, HBCU for women. At the time, only a couple of hundred students, and largely geared as a kind of finishing school for more working class or rurally raised black women of academic promise. And Howard Zinn showed up there in 1956. He liked to joke that his first thought upon entering Atlanta was, I didn't know where I would find Hanukkah candles. I mean, really some fish out of water stuff we're talking about here.
1: And one of his early students was Alice Walker.
3: So many. I mean, just an all-star group of remarkable women.
1: Oh, and Marion Wright Edelman too, right?
3: Marion Wright Edelman as well. Bernice Johnson Regan, who was a member of the SNCC Freedom Singers, and then Sounds of Blackness, a Grammy Award-winning singer. Beverly Guy Cheftal, one of the founders of Black Studies, and first woman to graduate Harvard Law. I mean, it was just this incredible group. And when he showed up there in 1956, he was already stepping into a campus that was starting to really not only broil with students who wanted to fight for civil rights, but also against a very paternalistic, deeply sexist administration that was trying to keep them inside the campus gates. Howard Zinn shows up on campus and immediately is just like, oh, I'm on the side of the students. What do you want me to do? You want me to fight the administration? I'll fight the administration. You want to use my house as an organizing space? Roz and I will set it up for you. You want us to call the press? We'll call the press. You lead us, and we will exercise, even though this wasn't the language at the time, Doug, like we will exercise our privilege as a method of propelling your movement, however you think that would be most effective.
1: Of course, he did not ingratiate himself with the administration.
3: No, it did not. And this is also really interesting to me. The person who was the president of the school, Albert Manley, was actually the first black person to ever be the president of Spelman. And the board of trustees was white. And so there was also this pressure on him to not have the school look like something that would offend the white trustees. Some of the people I talked to, like I talked to the women who Howard Zinn taught, several of them. Some of them really had some sympathy for Albert Manley and the position he was in, but they also loved Howard that he didn't let the fact that Manley was in a tough bind, didn't let him off the hook, but instead chose to really twist the knife a little bit, like, which side are you on then? You know, Dr. King just came to campus. Is that a bad thing? You know, things like that, that made Manley's life incredibly difficult.
1: And then he got deeply involved with the Student Nonviolent Coordinating Committee, SNCC. What was his period in SNCC like?
3: People can read about it in his remarkable slim book, SNCC, The New Abolitionists. Just an incredible work of journalism on top of everything else. Howard Zinn was asked alongside Ella Baker, the famous, legendary Ella Baker, to be the adult advisors for SNCC. And that basically meant they were in the room when the leadership, people like Bob Moses and Diane Nash and soon to be Stokely Carmichael, to become Kwame Ture, James Forman, John Lewis, the names are so familiar to us. They're getting together to try to figure out what to do. And Zinn and Ella Baker are there if to offer whatever advice they can. And it really was because the Spelman women were members and leaders of SNCC that Howard Zinn had this reputation as a middle-aged white guy who brought a lot to the table for a Black freedom struggle. And he did, because one of the things he did as an adult advisor of SNCC was he oversaw the creation of the Mississippi Freedom Schools, where they taught hundreds of young Black kids about history, but also about like science. And it was a beautiful expression of popular education as part of a movement.
1: I'm speaking with Dave Zirin, author of The People's Historian from Dutton. Now, as the decade of the 60s progressed, the Vietnam War became the major object of radical left activism. What did the Vietnam experience do to his thinking, but also what did he do to fight the war?
3: Well, it changed him. To be part of the movement against the war in Vietnam was, first of all, something that Howard Zinn took a lead from Bob Moses and SNCC, who started to speak about the connection between this war in Vietnam. This was really in the days before there was even anything close to a popular movement against it. But speaking about it in anti-colonial terms, in the same way the fight against Jim Crow was an anti-colonial struggle. That was one of the things that really got Howard Zinn's mind buzzing. And when he was fired from Spelman and went to Boston University, he immediately threw himself into an anti-war movement that was very white and largely involved in the Boston area, Catholics, priests, and a smattering of students, just a smattering though. And they would gather in the Boston Common. And the experience for Zinn of seeing over the course of the decade, those crowds in the Boston Common grow to the point of which it's covering the entire park. And he spoke at those rallies. And that was something that for him was something that never left him in terms of informing his own political and historical analysis of the current moment, as he would write for publications like The Nation and The Progressive and the like. That is part of his experience, but his other part was as a theoretician. In 1967, again, before the real break in this country against the war, he publishes Vietnam, The Logic of Withdrawal, which becomes a subject of great conversation at the time. And really, of course, was ahead of the curve and provided a blueprint for people who were thinking about getting involved in the movement. And then you've got the Tet Offensive, which in January of 68, the year after Vietnam Logic of Withdrawal, and not only does the Tet Offensive push a great deal of the U.S. population against the war by showing that the North Vietnamese and their allies in the South were not to be trifled with and were ready to advance and fight. And, you know, even though the U.S. repelled their attacks on bases, it was a brutal psychological blow to the idea that the U.S. was about to win this war. While all this bombing is happening in chaos, Howard Zinn and Father Daniel Berrigan are flying to Hanoi to get POWs out of jail. So as the bombs are dropping, here's Zinn and Berrigan attempting to rescue these POWs. And I don't want to say too much about that story because it's just too good a story, but that's in the book as well. So his Vietnam experience was rich. And I didn't even get to the Pentagon Papers and his...
1: Yes, and his friendship with Daniel Ellsberg.
3: Who I interviewed for the book, Daniel Ellsberg. This, to me, sums up, I think, some of the incredible points of his Vietnam experience that also informed his activism, informed how he spoke about activism for the rest of his life, and also informed how he understood history, which then expresses itself in his 1980 classic, A People's History of the United States.
1: I want to get to that in a moment, but His experience at BU involved a lot of confrontation with the evil John Silber, president of the university, who, as you put it, was 50 years ahead of his time because he was just so sinister and oppressive. What was his relation with Silber like?
3: Well, Howard Zinn's on the BU campus several years before John Silber comes in the early 1970s. And Silber is an instrument of the backlash that's starting to brew in conservative circles. And taking control of the campuses is very high on the list of Backlash Incorporated at this time. And for John Silber, he's looking at this campus and he's thinking to himself, first of all, that not only does he have to get the radicals off the campus, but he also wants to change what higher education looks like. And for him, that means higher tuitions, more administrators, more high-paid administrators, fewer tenured faculty, no unions, and then, of course, police with guns on campus, which was a very radical concept of even happening in university life in the early 1970s. But having armed cops on your campus, that was his agenda. And he also saw quite clearly that the greatest obstacle to achieving that agenda was Professor Howard Zinn. And so he set about trying to get Zinn fired, trying to force him out, taking to the newspapers to decry him. But in response, Zinn fought back tooth and nail. He was the coordinator of what amounted to a general strike on campus of all the different unions. When that strike went down in defeat because Silber cut a deal with the tenured profs, Zinn was the tenured prof who stood hardcore against that. The Silber saga is very intense. Zinn was getting himself arrested on his campus, working with students on the student strike. I found all of his slips of students who were committing themselves to strike duty and picket support. He was an organizer who happened to be doing some history lecturing. This was not somebody who John Silber could just jettison. He's the most popular teacher on campus. And the effort to push Howard Zinn out was a full court press from John Silber.
1: And then in 1980 came the book, which I guess Zinn will forever be identified with, The People's History of the United States. He made cameo appearances on The Sopranos, The Simpsons, and Good Will Hunting, which really kicked it to an even higher level of fame. It's still prominent in the banned book lists. Donald Trump has recently condemned it. We don't have time for a summary, but how would you characterize the book's point of view, its general approach to American history?
3: It's often mischaracterized, first of all, what its approach to American history is. But I think what Howard Zinn is looking at is a history of this country where the progress we have has been hard won and hard earned, and it's been done through struggle. I think he rejects the idea that history naturally bends towards justice, that it actually has to be bent, and that you can't understand something like the American Revolution unless you're looking at it from differing perspectives than the great men signing things with big feathery quills. He really forces people to ask themselves the question, often for the first time, what does, to use this example again, the American Revolution look like from the perspective of the enslaved or from the perspective of the indigenous person whose community was subject to a massacre? What does it look like from their perspective? And that sense of standpoint theory aimed at U.S. history caught on like wildfire. He certainly wasn't the first person to write history that way, but he was the first to find this synthesis of looking at this country from 1492 to the present and seeing this roiling battle of oppressor and oppressed and then backlashes to victories, but then how those backlashes are beaten back.
1: How do you explain the book's fantastic popularity?
3: I really think it's because it takes the reader and makes them feel like they are part of making history, not merely an object of history, but they can be its subject. I think it's something that invigorates and excites young readers. And I had one teacher say to me that the book is the only thing that keeps her students off their phones.
1: And that's quite the take.
3: It is, yeah.
1: Quite an endorsement, yeah.
3: You could put that on the book cover, and I bet it would sell twice as many copies to teachers alone. But there's an energy to it and a real reckoning with the reader about looking at these time-worn parts of history from different perspectives that I think is really why it continues to be popular. Because as maybe as just Matt Damon said in Good Will Hunting, it's a book that knocks you on your bleep.
1: You have a something of a postscript chapter on Roz Zinn, his wife of, what, 63 years? Very much partners. But his fame inevitably overshadowed her. So what was the relationship like over those six decades plus?
3: Very much in love, but also complicated. Complicated because he not only did achieve this fame, but felt this fealty to the movement that involved a great deal of constant travel. And of course, in a society like the one we live in, that puts the weight on the woman in the household, you know, labor, social reproduction, raising the kids as practically a single mother, has a tremendous weight on the shoulders of Rosalind Schechter Zinn. But at the same time, she's also the person, and this is also very typical of books that we ascribe to great men like Howard Zinn. You know, she's the one reading the chapters. She's the one giving the feedback. She gets to be the person thanked in the acknowledgments, but not that prominence of, oh, I really helped produce this book. There's a lovely thing that I got to write about at the end of her life, how she discovered this, not just love, but talent for painting. And her ability to do that and feed her art is kind of beautiful because, you know, you live in the shadow of somebody, however much you love them. I mean, that can be its own weight.
1: And then finally, what about his temperament? He was a lot sunnier than many left-wing gloomsters are.
3: Definitely.
1: How did that affect his politics and his writing and his actions?
3: Oh, deeply, because he believed in what I refer to as kind of a radical optimism. It's not an optimism that's like pie in the sky, tomorrow's going to be a better day, like you're in some kind of musical or something. But his optimism was rooted in history. And in an understanding of history, and in an understanding of having lived through some of these huge roiling social movements himself. And I think that experience, to use one thing we've talked about, or two things we've talked about, let's do both of them, of seeing the civil rights movement start so small and explode, and then seeing the movement against the war in Vietnam start so small and then fill the Boston Common. And he didn't romanticize these movements in thinking that it was always all up, up, and away. He wrote in real time about the twists and turns, the forward lurches, being thrown backwards by defeats. But seeing these movements grow and seeing people get engaged in society was something that never left him. And he never was one of those people who said, oh, the way the world is now is the way it's going to be. He said the opposite, that the way things are now are not necessarily the way things are going to be. And that should be our approach to society and to social change.
1: That was Dave Zirin, author of The People's Historian, The Outsized Life of Howard Zinn, published by Dutton. That's it for me, Doug Henwood. Let's go with this, some of a song I played several times, but not for a couple of years, The Internationale, performed by Alastair Hewlett. I love how unsentimental it is. Till next week, bye.

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